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2: I would like to welcome you, our listeners. This is your South Sudanese program that comes to you every Friday from 12 to 1. And today we have a lot of things to cover, and I hope you're ready to listen to us. First of all, it's been freezing outside up to now, and hopefully you put all the gears that are ready and the right one for this weather. And I think tomorrow it might be better, but today make sure you have everything in place. So that how it is. This is Matoja Ashol, and I'll take you through two very important things that we're going to talk about. First of all, we would like to say congratulations to South Sudanese under 18 team. They have done a great job where they won a bronze in Cairo, Egypt. There was a bit of competition there. They lost two games. The first one to Uganda, and the second one they won it against Kenya, and the third they lost it to Egypt. Egyptian been too good, but they have to play Uganda again. Even though the first time they lost 22 points to Uganda, but this time the boys turn around and they have a kangaroo spirit, because most of them are from Melbourne, guys, and also the footy spirit, and they try their best. And they beat an Ugandan 16-point. That way they won the bronze. It's a good news. And as I said, most of them are from Melbourne. And it's a reason for us to celebrate and say, look, South Sudanese are doing great job, especially young people. That's the first thing. And later we'll be talking to one of the people who are behind the team under 18, Manyang Gabriel Beriberi. Most of the time he give us updates about the national team. The big boys, but these are young boys, which under 18, they might be 15, 14, and 16. He will be telling us something about that and what is next. And also, finishing with what we started last time, we talked about how things were difficult. If you just join us in now, we were talking about how things were difficult for us in 1995. I'm quite sure some of you were not born, and some of you were young, and some of you were old at that time. When we finish our year 12, we have to go through hurdles. As I said last time, in Australia, I'm quite sure in 2 months' time or so, a student will sit for year 12, and after that, they'll go for relief. They will go to Gold Coast or overseas or taking a year off just to relax. To us, was a different thing. We have to go through training, not only a simple training, but a fighting training. We were trained in military camps, and that was what we talked about last time. Last week, we talked about the heavy side of things, but today will be fun side of things in 90s, and you will enjoy it. Now, let's celebrate with our boys who won the bronze in Cairo, Egypt. Let's listen to them, and before listening to them, we will celebrate with Emmanuel Kambe. Let's go.

0: 2014 for winning bronze in the competition that was played in Egypt. And now we're going back to what we started last week, as I said. And now we're going to listen to a bit of fun side of things. And we're going to listen to our brother, Pastor Simon. And he will tell us about what happened to him in 95. And you will listen to that in next minute. And I don't want to talk about Zikriyat Bitana. من 95 وكلمت قبل شوي عن انتصار بتاع فريق الاندر 18 الاقل من 18 ففازوا في مصر كان لاعبين ضد يوغندا عشان يحددوا الثالث فهم قدروا يفوزوا بالبرونز فده حاجه كويس جدا لكن احنا هسه بدنا نرجع لايابنا بتاع زمان وهنسمع من أخونا سايمون جيسي سايمون إنه لما كان في ماسكرة حصل شنو. Let's listen to Simon what happened when they were in that training camp. Let's go.
1: To friend of mine and W3Z radio out of Melbourne, Australia. I'm greeting all you listeners all over the world. My name is Simon Good. A usually guest of WZ3. I would like to share with you today and just refreshing our memory of youth when we back in Sudan, Khartoum, when we ambition to we have dream to go finish high school and go to college and make something out of ourselves. I was going in Daba. I was in northern Sudan. But we have some incident. We have to move to Rufaa. I supposed to get exam in 1994. But we got moved to Rufaa. I had to do a national exam in 1995. And 1995 was a highlight year for Southern Sudanese in Khartoum, especially in the national exam. That's where some friend we know dearly scored highest. I remember Malal Mabur of 90, and Gim Major has 81, and I have 75% out of 100. And many Sudanese did well. This is the first time that Southern Sudanese can score that high. So they have another bridge that they put in front of us. After you have exam, you have to finish complete a military training, which called the Far Shabi. So you will be ready to be drafted to war anytime. And that was the time that the movement was doing well. They're capturing a lot of cities in Southern Sudan. So being a Southern Sudanese student, and being forced to go to do military camp and without you being volunteer, it was like a heartbreaking, but we have to do it anyway. They say that if you want to go somewhere, you got to jump all these hoops. So in 1995, we was forced to go to camp in Rufaa. And there, they used to make Islamic speeches and bringing people that try to convince people that the war that they do in South Sudan is legit. While we know for sure that was a war that in persons, South Sudanese, and was a genocide wars, and it was ethnic cleansing. and it was a religious war on top of that. So being South Sudanese, being Christian, being a student that went to go and have a dream, everything was close to us. So that's where our ambition of going outside Sudan was born. I just want to share a little thing about what happened in Rafah. We went to camp, and always they will train all day, start early morning until the night, midnight. And you cannot even have rest. So we try to sneak out sometime from the camps. So because the food was horrible, the place was horrible over there. So one night, while before we go to sleep, they put people into to watch or overwatch the camp so people don't sneak out. So that night we have a couple of people we know that watchmen. So we talked to them and we sneak out. And I went to the city. I was there all weekend, but you have to come in somehow so you can graduate, so you can get your certificate, so you can be going to. So early morning when people running, they're running on the city. And we have like a white clothes we used to wear. So I took white clothes with me. So when it's the morning, I hear some people running, I just run and join the crowd. And I went back in and I never get caught. It was funny. And I would just want to share this with you guys. Be blessed. And looking forward to see you in next journey. Bless, bye.
0: Uh-huh, guys, that was funny side of it. And as I said, we did some heavy lifting last time, but this was funny. And as you say, it was never caught. Now, we'll listen to another one, or maybe we'll go for a bit of song. And when we come back, the next two or three, they'll be in Arabic, but there are some of fun things around that one. And it's about one of the trainee or one of the student. He went out and he went and bought banana. When he came back, I think he was caught. And later, the whole center were called to come for check up and to be informed. They said, now we have something. It's like you have to stand for 3-4 hours. It's called Idara Dakhiliya, which means it's like within, I'm just translating it, within a management, within yourself or within the center. And people need to stand for 3 hours or 4 hours. You never turn around and you never move. It's like when you go to, palace and things like that, you see these military people who are standing there, you see them like statues. They don't move, and that's what you do. It's part of training. So, they want to make sure that you're strong enough to be able to do things. Anyway, you get to listen to that shortly, but that's the idea. So when you listen to it in Arabic, the part of that in. Yeah? Let's listen to this song, and when we come back, we'll take it from there and enjoy.

0: أنا بصورة وكون ذكريات حلوة، يعني الناس اللي أعرفه عبر المعسكر بتاع التدريب وودونا جرعات عسكرية، ويعني منها اتعلمنا الطبق الربط زي ما بقولوا في العسكرية. يعني كان أيام حلوة شديد، الخدمة الوطنية، وشكرا لكم وشكرا لراديو سري زد، بشكرهم مرة أخرى على الاستضافة والتيم العاملة. دمتم في رعاية الله وحفظه.
1: Yes, guys, that was Johnson. He added two things there. I will say them quickly in English. He said one of the other time they were called to stand for 3 hours or so. And, you know, because it's a remote area outside of the city and there are flies. And he caught a fly in his face. He just kind of, you know, chased it away. And one of the army officer came to him and said, why did you do that? He said, this is a fly and I need to get rid of it. He said, why do you do that? Where will it eat? It need to eat you. Can you just imagine? And Johnson was cross, but he cannot do anything. And the second time, because as we mentioned last time, the idea of these camps is to change people's views and people who are Christian to become Muslim. Because you're there 45 days, even 45 minutes is a long time. But these 45 days, you train for like 20 hours. You know, you start 4:30 in the morning and you finish around midnight. 12 a.m. Sometime could be more. And, you know, Christian, you know, we're not supposed to, you know, be there, but they would tell them, you stand here. One of the time, they were having their lesson early morning, and Johnson said, look, since I'm tired, I better go to my tent and sleep. He went and slept in, and one of the officers came and throw water on him. He just wake up very quickly and say, what's happened? He said, why are you sleeping? You're supposed to be outside. And he said, look, I'm Christian. He said, Christian or Jewish, get up. See, and Johnson have to do that. And it was not easy. We went through difficult time and it was a night long. Let's listen to Lono Richie, who's night long. It was night long, where days long, okay? Let's listen to him and part of our 80s and fun.

0: I hope you're enjoying it, guys. And as I said, we used to have fun too. And this, during those days, you know, as we said, things were hard on us. But sometimes we have to have fun. You just listen to some of the funny things. But also we used to listen to music. One of them, Lionel Richie. And we had, at the time, Awila. And also other singers, Kofi. And back to our part, please, Manyang, if you can give us a call so you can give us update about how our boys under 18 are going after they won the bronze in Cairo, Egypt. Our number is 94151923. If you want to call us, guys, you like our show or this brought some memories to you, please do give us a call. Our number is 94151923. And also, if that brought other memories to you and you need help, please do call 000, because you know experiences are different. We went through difficult but gave us hope and also resilience. When you see us walking around, we are not just like a normal people. We went through difficulties, you know. Some of you I learned when I came to Australia, when they asked, are you here with your parents? And no, my parents are not here. They're far away. I never seen them for 20 years or 15 years. And they'll tell us, how come? It's hard. Sometimes for me not to see my parents for 1 week is too long. See, we're different, but we are the same. And that's what makes us to be strong and life difficult, but at the same time, life is fun, and we just need to do our bit. Now, let's listen to Dr. Agai, and which is a bit of experience too. We'll listen to his message now, and when we come back, we'll take it from there.
1: Sabah al-khair. وشكرا يا أخي متجمع الدكاية السانحة البسيطة دي. أنا اسمي دكتور أجاي كربينو، شغال في وزارة الصحة، وظيفة بتاعتي مدير الـ HIV والقبض الوبائي في وزارة الصحة جنوب السودان. أكثر من 30 سنة، 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
0: That was Dr. Guy Carbino Akech, is a director in Department of Health in South Sudan, and is one of our colleagues 30 years ago. As one of them mentioned, that we have a lot of our colleagues, they are leading position in South Sudan, and he's one of them. And we talk about the secretary of the ruling party, he's one of us. We have one of the ministers and a former minister, there are a number of them, and it's because of the challenges that we went through. What he was saying, it's a very strong message. He said when we were in that Defa Shabi Center, we find ourselves as South Sudanese, and we used to be united and speak one language. There was no division. We did not have this is from this part of South Sudan. We were one, and it helped us. And also when we asked, it was not an easy ask, as you know last time, we have to fight for it, that you guys, when you have your Islamic staff, we need to have our own. And that was a real fight, as we talked about last time, and we were given that chance. He said that gave us chance where we come and have a spiritual unity. We can pray together, and we can have a bit of relief and also encourage each other. And that was a great thing. And now the other thing that he added, he said we are South Sudanese. We have big tasks ahead of us. Now we have our country. However, we went back to fighting among ourselves, and this is not the right thing. We need to go back to ourselves and remember that with challenges that we face in Sudan, brought us faith and love so we can support each other. Now this is the right time for us to come back to our senses and do the right thing. I have talked for some time. Let's listen to this praising song, and when we come back, we'll take it from there.

0: Cool. Now we have our brother Manyang Berberio on phone, so he can give us update about our boys, how they're doing, and how did they reach that level. Hello, Manyang, can you hear me?
1: Yes, brother Matosh, how are you?
0: Sorry, and congratulations to our boys.
1: Yes, yes, congratulations to them. They won the bronze medal a few days ago in Cairo, Egypt. In the Zone 5 AfroBasket qualifiers in the under-18 division. You know, so we all know in the last 6 years, South Sudan has been concentrating on developing the men's program in basketball and the women's program. You know, so we all know that the men's program is now ranked number one in Africa by FIBA. And the girls last year won the bronze medal in the AfroBasket for the women's. So we would like to appreciate and thank Brother Luol Deng for accepting an invite for the under-18 South Sudan national team to compete this year. So a few months ago, he accepted the invite. So we were able to put a team together that went to compete in Cairo, Egypt, to represent South Sudan. So they did really well. They won two games and lost two games. So they won the bronze medal.
0: That's great news, and it's a reason for us to celebrate. Now, I know you are at work, and we'll make it short until we'll have you other time. When you come to studio, it will be always good to come and tell us more. Now, what next for these boys?
1: So they'll wait. So now the top two teams are the ones that advance from this division to go and play in Ivory Coast on the 7th of August. And the two teams, the ones that were number one and two, Rwanda became number one and Egypt became number two. So they will be, they'll go and compete in Ivory Coast, and then towards the end of the year or in the start of the year, they'll communicate to us again when the qualifiers will happen again for the AfroBasket. You know, so the two teams, you know, the under-18 division is the one that competes and merges into the under-19 for next year. So FIBA Africa will communicate to us when South Sudan can compete again. You know, because the under-19 World Cup happens every 2 years. So most likely South Sudan will compete again next year in the under-18 division early in the year. So then they can try and qualify through Africa, because in the under-19 division, only the top two in Africa are invited by FIBA. So we need to really develop the under-18 program so that it becomes number two in Africa, so that it's able to qualify for, you know, to represent Africa on the world stage, you know. So, and that's highly possible, because we have a lot of good players.
0: Yeah, thank you so much, and we'll be waiting for the update in next few weeks. And thank you, and do have a nice weekend.
1: Thank you. Okay, bye.
0: Thank you, bye. Guys, that was our brother, Manyang Berberi. Let's go back to the music.

South Sudanese, we had one or two visitors, and that will tell you how things were difficult for us emotionally and financially. Things were difficult, but also because some of the parents might be in South or they've been separated from their children. And the last bigger one, we say to them, guys, since we're sitting here and we don't want to follow your, you know, teaching and Islamic teaching, let us go to the church on weekend. The guy who's in charge of that training is saying no and big no. You guys elect one of you to be a pastor. And Dr. Arob was kind of laughing, saying, look, he think we as Christian, we like Muslim. Anyone could come and assume to be whoever to lead the prayers. To us, it's different. When you need a person to come and lead a prayer, be a pastor. Otherwise, you can do your Bible studies, which what we did at the end, because we had a lot of good believers and we were able to do things together. Can you just imagine? You're not even allowed to practice your own belief. And sometimes people hear a lot of nonsense, you know, saying, oh, we are like this and that. But we ourselves experience this firsthand. And to your knowledge, you go and Google it. Arob, George Congor, his father was the second vice president of Sudan. Go and Google it. But because he's South Sudanese, who cares? They should have at least stopped and say, because we have a son of vice president here, let's do things better. But because, you know, these are South Sudanese, they're just numbers. They're not that important. Anyway, I have talked a lot. I think I need a holiday.

I wonder if you're lonesome tonight. You know, someone said the world's a stage and each must play a part. Fate had me playing in love with you as my sweetheart. Act one was where we met. I loved you at first glance. You read your lines so cleverly and never missed a cue. Then came act two. You seemed to change. You acted strange. And why, I've never known. Honey, you lied when you said you loved me. And I had no cause to doubt you. But I'd rather go on hearing your lies than to go on living without you. Now the stage is bare, and I'm standing there with emptiness all around. And if you won't come back to me, then they can bring the curtain down.

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8: We have just received a copy of the ABC's internal Middle East conflict guidance. And I can tell you why it's headed in red for ABC internal use only, not to be shared outside of the organisation. It reveals more than ordinary bias. It shows the national broadcaster actively instructing journalists to promote a genocidal accusation against Israel based on a non-binding, factually inverted activist document with no legal standing, while also misrepresenting the International Court of Justice's interim orders. The report is so obscene in its dishonesty and inversion that it introduces the war by skipping the 7th of October 2023 attack by thousands of Hamas and Islamic Jihad terrorists who invaded Israel and carried out the most premeditated, sadistic torture, rapes and murders of over 1,200 people and hostage-taking of another 251 from Israel into Gaza. No, instead, the paper turns reality upside down when it states that on the 7th of October 2023, Israel launched its military offensive in Gaza, which included airstrikes and ground operations. This isn't satire, but the ABC laps it up. Note, Israel's ground invasion into Gaza began on October the 27th. The report erases Hamas as an active belligerent across its 72 pages. It never acknowledged that the IDF is engaged with a 30,000-strong fighting force that operates from its purpose-built 1,000 kilometres of steel-reinforced concrete terror tunnels. Such deficiencies strip the document of factual credibility and render it psychological warfare, but the ABC is willing to adopt it. Let's do a quick debunk. ABC guidance. In September 2025, the UN Human Rights Council released the findings of inquiry into genocide. It found that genocide is occurring in Gaza. False. It was not a finding of the Human Rights Council. It was a non-binding conference room paper of the Independent International Commission of Inquiry. It carries no judicial authority and no moral credibility. The three authors, Navi Pillay, Miloun Kothari and Kristen Doty, were selected despite, or maybe because of, long-term anti-Israel activism. ABC guidance. Separately, it refers to a conclusion there is a genocidal intent on behalf of Israel and its security services. False. Genocide requires dolus specialis. The specific intent to destroy a group must be the only reasonable conclusion available from the evidence. This contradiction is obvious as the IDF went to great efforts to reduce civilian casualties, including advance warnings of target zones on their website, leaflet drops and SMSs, as well as evacuation corridors. The Commission omits Hamas's continued rocket fire, hostage holding and explicit threats to repeat October the 7th and the need to destroy the terror tunnels, all of which provide an obvious alternative explanation that the Commission largely ignored. ABC guidance. The ICJ issued interim orders having found there was a real and imminent risk of genocide. False. The court made no such finding. It assessed only the plausibility of a certain right claimed by South Africa. Former ICJ President Joan Donoghue has publicly corrected this misrepresentation. ABC guidance? However, the ICJ did order Israel to cease its operation in Rafah and facilitate the provision of aid by the UN. False. As Judges Nolte and Sebutindi confirmed, the language was carefully limited and preserved Israel's rights to target terrorist infrastructure and continue efforts to rescue hostages. The IDF's delays to warn and evacuate civilians caused the element of surprise and likely contributed to the death of the six hostages later found starved and murdered, as well as the many soldiers killed in ambushes and booby-trapped buildings. By the way, Gaza Sinwar was also eliminated in Rafah. The author of the ABC guidance has so seriously misrepresented the ICJ's interim orders, the advice given to journalists is somewhere between reckless and nefarious. ABC, no wonder nobody trusts you anymore.

Shalom Aleichem, Shalom Aleichem, Shalom, Shalom. As always, great to have you with us. With our very own community notice board presenter, Sharon Cooper, opening the program tonight with further revelations that are ABC internally documented about the willful, dishonest, anti-Israel bias at Australia's ABC taxpayer-funded national broadcaster that has irrefutably played a seriously significant role in fueling the anti-Semitism Jew hatred now plaguing Australia, and which is also well entrenched in our national Labor government and some of our state Labor governments. Sharon is part of the ABC Watch Group that has submitted a number of extensive reports and recordings to the Royal Commission on Anti-Semitism and Social Cohesion, fully exposing many, many dishonest ABC reports on Israel's defensive war against Hamas, the Palestinian government of Gaza. In Sharon's recording, she clearly illuminates and elucidates, thanks to ABC internal documents, that the ABC doesn't want you to see that their journalists are instructed to repeat a lie based on complete fabrications. The ICJ and HRC findings they cite never happened, and much, much more. Sharon has posted tonight's opening recording to Instagram, which I've also posted to my Maurice Klein public Facebook page. Please click on Sharon's important recording and check out the revelations again, and please share the recording extensively. Stay tuned for further exposure of the Israel-hating ABC national broadcaster from the ABC Watch Group, which is doing excellent work and should be supported big time. No time for Khan News tonight with a full program ahead. There will be a Khan News report in the catch-up podcast. So you are tuned into Lachaim, Two Life, Jewish Life and More, here on 92.3 FM 3ZZZ, which is repeated 2 p.m. on Friday, leading into our 3ZZZ Jewish Group's Hebrew Hour, which is all a great lead into Shabbat. Hey, Victoria has a new Labor Premier to lead into the upcoming state elections. Many would say it's just lipstick on a Labor pig. Now, we are going to continue the opening of tonight's program with something that I think is very, very special. Pop icon Boy George, the lead singer of Culture Club, who were considered to be one of the most representative and influential groups of the 1980s, has just released this Monday past a stunning, beautiful song titled We Will Dance Again, about October 7, 2023, and showing amazing support for Israel. With the lyrics, you say genocide, I say war. When you're attacked, that's what the army's for. Does it get ugly? You bet it does. When I know you want to kill every last one of us. You condemn the Jews with selective memory. Musicians holding flags, mouthing like sheep. Propaganda fueled by the internet feels so weak. Boy George vents his contempt for calling Israel's action a genocide and for his fellow musicians' sheep-like acquiescence to the anti-Israel narrative while expressing his rock-solid support for the victims of October 7 and his Jewish friends. And then there are the lyrics. But if you're ever confused, I stand with the Jews. I don't feel brave. I just need to behave like a human. Wow. The support from Boy George is unequivocal. A real mensch. Let's have a listen to the Boy George mensch with his We Will Dance Again. Stunning. And check out the Hebrew at the end. Sounds like a native-born Israeli.

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1: It's a pleasure for me to welcome Matteo Vergani to the L'Chaim program here on 3ZZZ 92.3 FM. Matteo is an associate professor at Deakin University, where he leads research exploring the intersection of online and offline hateful behaviour, ranging from microaggressions to hate crimes and extremist violence. Matteo is also the director of the Tackling Hate Lab, the focus of our discussion. Matteo, welcome to L'Chaim, to Life, Jewish Life and More.
2: Thank you, Murray, for the invite, and thank you for the listeners.
1: Matteo, before we look at the recent launch of two new reports from the Tackling Hate Lab that track online anti-Jewish and anti-Muslim hate in Australia, could you tell our listeners about the history of the Tackling Hate Lab and a little about the impressive team associated with it?
2: Thanks, Murray. Yeah, look, it's an initiative that was officially launched in 2025, last year, but it has been a long time in the making. I have been leading a project as part of the Center for Resilient and Inclusive Societies since 2017 called Tackling Hate. And as part of that project, we have piloted many of the approaches that we are now, let's say, working with in the lab. The lab is a joint research initiative with, let's say, a component rooted in social science and psychology, which is the part, let's say, I lead, with subject matter expertise on hate crime, extremist violence, and terrorism. It's a collaboration with colleagues in data science and engineering, with strong expertise in machine learning and artificial intelligence, and with colleagues in business and econometrics, with strong skills in statistics and mathematics. So we put all these together to try and understand how hate and extremism and political violence evolve in contemporary societies, specifically looking at digital media. And we do it by using artificial intelligence and by looking at big data. So millions of data points. We know that what happens in digital media is really at a huge scale, which humans cannot grasp, or you would need a lot of humans actually to be able to understand, you know, the millions of social media posts that every day, you know, we all see in our feeds. So this is why we use artificial intelligence to be able to appreciate, you know, what happens at scale and looking at big data.
1: Mm. And do you have any international collaborators?
2: Well, yeah, absolutely. In our field, we have been working, especially myself, in Southeast Asia. So we are working with collaborators in Indonesia, especially Monash University Indonesia, still in data science, and with colleagues abroad, especially in Europe, in the United States, and in Canada at the moment. Mm. Yeah.
1: And are they also interrogating social networks at the same time?
2: We're not the only ones, clearly. We're actually the only ones looking at this topic in Australia, but we're not the only ones globally, of course. I believe the most interesting research initiatives in the social and psychological sciences globally are in what we can call computational social science, which is basically the merging of social science and psychology, political science questions and problems with data science, engineering, and computational methods.
1: Yeah. As I mentioned earlier, the Tackling Hate Lab recently released two reports titled Mapping Online Anti-Jewish Hate in Australia, a Big Data Analysis, and From Shock to Syndrome, the Rise of Anti-Muslim Hate in Australia. Matteo, could you briefly describe how the data for the reports are collected and analysed, as well as how you're able to ensure the validity of the data that you're gathering?
2: So across the two reports, we analysed over 2 million social media posts between 2021 and 2026. We collected the sample, especially on X, not because we like it particularly, but because two main reasons. First of all, it is possible to legally purchase the data because the platform allows it.
1: Okay.
2: And second, because it's the only platform that allows to geolocate users. So we have metadata about the users that tells us people are writing these from Australia. So that is very important because we want to understand the discussions in Australia, clearly. Then we have other data sets, specifically a list of forums, Reddit, comments to social media news outlets. The problem is that we know that people are discussing Australian topics, but we don't know if they are located in Australia when they do that. Yes. They are Australians or from anywhere around the world. So what we know from X users is that they are located in Australia. So this is why we used mainly X posts. And also it's an interesting place because since the acquisition of Elon Musk, X relaxed its moderation practices, which means that when many people who, let's say, are more moderate in their political views left X, but many remained. So you have this encounter between mainstream discussions of people who would identify with moderate political parties and positions, and also fringe movements came back on X after the relaxation of moderation policies. So you have kind of a mix, which is interesting to study. So we studied X, 2021, 2026, over 2 million social media posts, capturing discussions. So we downloaded data based on hashtags and keywords because we wanted to capture discussions potentially containing anti-Jewish hate in our study of anti-Jewish hate. So discussions about Israel and Gaza, Jewish religion, Jewish identity, anything we thought potentially contained hate, and the same for anti-Muslim hate. So any discussion about topics like terrorism, which often people discuss in relation to Muslim identity, but also Israel and Gaza as well, and Muslim identity, Muslim religion. So that was the design. You asked about validity. Can I ask you what you mean?
1: What I mean is, how do you trust the data that I assume your artificial intelligence is doing all the scouring and selecting of particular discussions? How do you know that it is actually collecting the data that you're after? Is there a risk that it's collecting legitimate discussions of these sort of topics?
2: So, yeah, that's a really good question. So in terms of data collection, what I usually mean is that we download all these discussions, some of which may contain hate and some clearly not.
1: Yeah.
2: So what we do is to use AI to classify and label each social media post. So we use AI to tell us there is a 50, 20, 60, 90% chance this post contains hate, targeting Jews or maybe targeting Muslims or others. So there are many available AI classifiers. The classifier is basically an algorithm trained to classify, to give a label to a social media content or to a text. So there are existing off-the-shelf classifiers developed by even big companies like Google. So some of the ones we have used in our reports are called Perspective API. And if someone is interested, they can look it up. So it's been developed by Jigsaw, which is a Google spin-off, using millions of data points owned by Google. So it's a really good one. And basically, it is trained on lots of data points. You can imagine Google has access to lots of data, of course, to build a really good one. And it looks at, it captures different types of toxic, offensive language. So for example, they define toxicity by language that in their huge data set is likely to result in people leaving the conversation.
1: Okay.
2: So that type of language. So we analyzed toxicity using that classifier. And then they have another one, which is called identity attack, which basically captures language targeting certain identities and groups. And then we used these and we used a large language model to tell us a simpler task, which is once we identified language that is toxic, then we asked the LLM who is the target group. Mm. And then we had a range of possibilities we looked at. So Jews, Israel, Zionists for the anti-Jewish hate study. And then we looked at Palestinians and Muslims for the anti-Muslim hate study. So this is one technique we used. But we used other techniques. So, for example, we worked in collaboration with members of the Jewish community. So we actually asked the Anti-Semitism Report, so the Executive Council of Australian Jewry, yeah, which, as you know, has been doing the Anti-Semitism Report for many years. They have a great experience in understanding what is anti-Jewish hate, the different types. So we asked them to help us identify some community members with understanding of the issue to help us label data containing anti-Jewish hate in online conversations. So we did a training. I actually trained these members. During the training, we looked at definitions of hate, examples, and basically I assigned through an online platform 100 social media posts each week about these conversations we retrieved, asking them to label if they contained hate or not. And look, people disagree. So yeah, usually every week we met and we discussed the disagreement. We tried to find a common view. And then we stopped this training phase when we achieved 80% of agreement. So when 80 out of 100 contents, we had four annotators, all the four of them agreed. Then we stopped the training and I asked them to label thousands of examples. And then with these thousands of examples, we trained a bespoke AI algorithm to identify hate, replicating the decisions of community members. So hate in the eyes of community members. So we had a range of classification approaches. Mm. And the interesting thing is that, and this is what we wanted actually to test, that regardless of the classification approach, the outcomes, the results were the same.
1: Yeah, very good. Yeah, that's exactly what you wanted to see.
2: Yeah.
1: Very encouraging. What were the major findings of the anti-Jewish hate report?
2: So what we found is that within these conversations potentially contained anti-Jewish hate, before the 7th of October 2023, there were just a few instances of contents containing hate each day, maybe one, two, no more than that. Of course, there were fluctuations because we started from January 2021 discussions, but pretty much that was the volume on average. October 7th, and of course, all the war in Gaza represented a huge trigger of hate targeting Jews. Jews, Israel, Zionists,
1: yeah,
2: all of the identities and all of the classifications we looked at. So it rose to, depending on the classifications we used, to hundreds or even thousands of posts containing hate immediately after October 7th. And then went down to a new baseline. So the old baseline was maybe one, two posts per day. The new baseline, again, depending on the classification approach, but we're talking about 10, maybe 20, maybe 50, maybe 100, depending on the classification approach that we use. And that, of course, fluctuated over time and never returned. We collected data until, I think, March 2026, never returned to baseline.
1: Yeah.
2: It was also, there were specific smaller spikes. And one of those, for example, was in association with the Bondi attacks.
1: Yeah.
2: So even attacks targeting the community resulted in spikes in hate targeting the community.
1: Yeah. Were the results of the anti-Muslim hate analysis significantly different from those of the anti-Jewish report?
2: Not really, meaning that we had also a spike on October 7th. The level did not return to baseline. The only significant difference is that Bondi really marked a huge spike in anti-Muslim hate. So a huge increase to thousands of hateful posts per day. And we are still leaving the tail of that spike. So it not returned down to pre-Bondi levels.
1: What recommendations has the Tackling Hate Lab made based on your analyses? And who are the recommendations directed towards?
2: I explained in simple terms the main findings, but we have been working on this data for a long time and we did a range of complex analysis. So the recommendations are based on all these. So to give an example, one of the social network analyses that we have done looking at the networks of people You know, if you imagine discussions in social media as happening in a space where people are connected because they talk to each other, and that marks a connection, that forms a huge web of people connected with each other because they talk to each other and respond and reply to contents. So we analyzed that network and we found that the vast majority, in some cases, over 50% of the hate contained in all the conversations we analyzed is disseminated by a small cluster of users, hundreds.
1: Wow.
2: So this is the interesting part. So, and one of the recommendations was basically, instead of continuing to trying to remove individual hateful posts, which is like emptying the sea with a spoon because you're not coping with the volume, we should identify these clusters of highly influential hateful users and intervene and address them. This is way more effective than trying to, you know, remove each and every individual post that appears. And that is not necessarily done with censorship. Well, of course, depending on what they say, if they incite openly violence, well, that's clearly a good reason to remove them and their social media posts. But we found that many times that was not the case, right? So hate is a complex and diverse phenomenon. And some of the contents that are toxic or hateful or contain identity attack, well, do not meet the threshold of criminality, but they do not even often violate terms and conditions of platforms. No real reason to remove them. Let me give you an example. So we did a specific study of the Adas synagogue fire, December 2024. Yes. And we studied what people discussed on X after the incident. We found that one of the main conspiratorial narrative promoted by some users was that the community self-inflicted the attack.
1: Yeah.
2: So that is not illegal to say, right? And it doesn't violate any specific term and conditions. However, it was associated with increases in online hate. So users who spread that conspiracy in the following months engaged in more hateful language against Jews. So there is a direct connection between that conspiracy and hatred targeting Jews. So what we say is we don't have to necessarily make these type of discourses illegal, but we can certainly, in collaboration with tech platforms, for example, ask them to prevent algorithmically, let's say, visibility to these contents through recommendations. So many times, if the users who promote this type of content have lots of followers, their content is recommended through algorithmically and it gets even more visibility and so on. And sometimes it becomes even viral. So if we can work with tech companies to at least prevent this visibility and prevent the algorithm to recommend this type of content to other users, well, that would be already a good beginning. And then there are many other potential types of interventions, like inoculation is basically very effective. And it's about telling other users the manipulation techniques that haters use to try to arouse their emotions and mobilize them. So if you teach them what they will see, you build some resistance, like a vaccine. Mm. So using all these type of techniques instead of censorship in itself would be even more effective because you don't have the backlash that censorship usually triggers.
1: Right. And have you gone to this step of actually presenting your data, or is that something that has come, you know, in the future?
2: Yeah, no, we have done. I actually went to Sydney to present the findings to the Royal Commission.
1: Oh, yes.
2: So they were really interested and we explained all the recommendations and the studies. Look, let's see. It's really a tough situation because we are seeing, even with the hearings of the Royal Commission, if tech companies like X and others, even Meta, I mean, Meta attended, but really they didn't bring any new knowledge or any useful points to the commission. So if tech companies don't engage and don't participate, what can the Australian government do? I mean, this is a geopolitical issue because these companies are based in the US. The president of the US defends them. So if they don't do what the Australian government wants, and maybe the government issues a fine and they don't pay the fine.
1: Yeah,
2: what happens?
1: You do. Yeah.
2: So yes. This is the question, like, beyond, I guess, the powers of the Royal Commission.
1: I guess you hit a wall and it's hard to get through. Matteo, are you familiar with the work of the Online Hate Prevention Institute in Melbourne? And if so, are you able to compare your data with theirs?
2: Yes, I know, Andre. I have seen the reports. Yep. They do fantastic work. It's hard to compare because we use very different methodologies. So we look at millions of data points. We use AI. They use a different approach. It's more manual and they look at smaller samples. But I think, you know, we look at the same issue from different methodological perspectives. And it's great to see that, you know, what we say is very similar, which is the tech companies do not do their job well.
1: Yeah. If they come up with the same result as you have in terms of relatively small clusters of people responsible for a disproportionate number of postings.
2: I don't know. You need to ask Andre, honestly. Sorry. I'm not in a position to comment on there.
1: Yes. No, that's fine. I just find that fascinating. I mean, it's the first time I've heard that. It kind of simplifies the problem a bit if you're able to target a group like that.
2: Oh, it makes it hard as well.
1: Oh, does it?
2: Well, let me tell you why, because let me give you an example outside the field of anti-Semitism, also because we do not have a ethics approval to talk about the individual users, so I cannot disclose that.
1: No.
2: But I can tell you something about another case, which we studied, and it's kind of similar. So we looked at the Southport riots in the UK in July 2024.
1: Right.
2: When a citizen of the UK, minor of age, say he was 17, stabbed some children in a dance studio in Southport. Tragic attack. Because he was 17, authorities could not disclose his name. And in the information void in social media, especially far-right groups, started saying he was a Muslim asylum seeker.
1: Yeah.
2: Then the mob attacked the mosque in Southport and set the mosque on fire. Then there were incidents and riots across the country based on this fake news. The guy was actually born in Cardiff. Anyway, we studied the said language and social media contents promoting these riots and these fake news. And we found that, again, the majority was promoted by a small minority of users. And this is like constant across many different types of examples. But guess who was the main, most important, influential figure in that network? The politician.
1: Oh, good grief.
2: An MP, Darren Grimes. So what do you do when the network promoting hate is actually part of the democratic game, I don't know how to call it, and it's really hard to intervene because any intervention could be seen as interfering with the democratic process because they're not actually advocating openly for violence. They are inflaming discussions. They're not doing it in a way that breaks any law. So what do you do? I mean, the problem is simple but complex.
1: Yes. Well, I mean, there's a lot of food for thought there. For more information on the work of the Tackling Hate Lab, search the internet for Tackling Hate. This site also has links to the reports on anti-Jewish and anti-Muslim hate. My thanks to Matteo Vergani, Associate Professor at Deakin University and the Director of the Tackling Hate Lab, for describing the reasons behind the establishment of the lab and giving us a very good idea about the quality of the people associated with it. And thanks also for providing us with a valuable insight into the work of the lab through the results contained within the two recently released reports. Thanks again, Matteo. Very, very much appreciated. And all the best for the future for your extremely important investigations.
2: Thank you, Maury. It's been a pleasure, and I hope to be back soon.
1: I'm sure you will be.
0: 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That is OmnyLchaim.
3: I'm Josh Frydenberg, and I'm a proud Australian Jew. I'm shocked by the explosion of anti-Semitism across our country, and I'm using my voice to ring the alarm bell.
4: Look, I'm worried, but ultimately, here in Australia, I am an optimist for us. It won't happen unless we're clear-eyed about the nature of the problem and we come together and address it. I mean, one of the best things I got to do as Prime Minister is I'd go to a lot of schools and inevitably you would have school kids sing to you at some point.
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0: You can watch Josh Frydenberg's Never Again, The Fight Against Antisemitism on YouTube now.
1: Over to you, Anita.
2: It is my pleasure to welcome to the L'Chaim program, Ben Adler. Hello, Ben.
3: Hi, Anita.
2: Ben is a Sydney-based, talented and accomplished musician, violinist, composer and arranger. He founded the klezmer fusion band Chutney in 2019 and the Nomad String Quartet in 2021. Chutney is among Australia's leading Jewish ensembles. Chutney's debut album, Ajar, recently won a triple gold medal at the Global Music Awards in San Diego. Ben is the director of Shear, the Australian Jewish Music Festival, and I will leave it to Ben to tell us more about Shear shortly. He also plays with the ARIA-winning gypsy band, Monsieur Camembert, and is musical curator at Emmanuel Synagogue Sydney. Ben played for several years with the Australian Chamber Orchestra, has lectured in music at the University of New South Wales. He has fought passionately and publicly against the influx of anti-Israel hatred into the Australian arts scene, including giving recent testimony at the Australian Royal Commission on Anti-Semitism and Social Cohesion. And this is where I'd like to start our current discussion today. Ben, can you tell us where your fight against this hatred began?
3: Sure. I've always thought that the proud display of hatred, I suppose, in any direction is worth interrogation in the public space, but it's been most obviously directed towards Israel and by extension, quote-unquote, Zionists and by extension, Jews. I suppose, to put a date on it, it would have been the largely successful BDS campaign that was waged against the Sydney Festival in January 2022, when, as you may recall, the Israeli embassy contributed quite a small sum in the grand scheme of things towards the staging by the Sydney Dance Company of an Israeli dance, not even by Israeli dancers, which generated, I think, the cancellation or the boycotting, rather, of maybe a third or more of all the acts and venues of the entire festival. And I thought that was ridiculous. So I teamed up with an Iraqi Mandaean, which is an ethnic minority that was also persecuted by Muslims in Iraq, a friend of mine, and we wrote an op-ed for the Sydney Morning Herald opposing BDS. And that's when it kind of started in a public space.
2: Thank you. That's really interesting. You grew up in a very different environment. Would you like to describe the environment in which you grew up?
3: I largely spent my education, my formative years, in non-Jewish spaces. I went to a non-Jewish high school, ended up as captain and an athlete there. Did do music, obviously, but didn't prioritize Jewish activity, I suppose, for most of my time there, certainly after my bar mitzvah. Afterwards, I went to the Sydney Conservatorium of Music for my tertiary education. And only around then, I kind of found myself re-emerged on the Jewish scene by playing for Friday night services, actually, at Reform Synagogue, Emmanuel Synagogue in Sydney. And through that, I suppose, worked my way back into a Jewish space. But yeah, my teenage years and much of my childhood, I wasn't really in a Jewish space.
2: You're now 33, is that correct?
3: Correct.
2: Okay, so things have changed a lot in a very short time, haven't they? It sounds like the biggest turning point was October the 7th. How did things change for you and for Jewish musicians then?
3: For me and my bands, look, prior to October 7th, we'd always had this internal, rather complex and fraught conversation as to whether a given opportunity like a gig or a festival was somewhere that we could or should present as either Jewish or having any ties to Israel. We'd always think about it and discuss it internally before making a decision. It was never something that was simple. Post October 7, we gave up and we said, you know, we're Jewish and we're Zionist, which I think is a word that is maybe not even so relevant these days because, you know, Israel exists. So what does it mean to be Zionist? It means that you agree with the status quo. Israel exists as a Jewish state. But the point is we agree that Israel, you know, should exist as the Jewish homeland within some borders in the ancestral lands, as I told the commissioner a couple of weeks ago. So, yeah, we decided to come out, I suppose, publicly because we had to cancel a gig that was planned at Davka that week, too celebratory for us to consider playing that week.
2: Yeah.
3: So we cancelled and explained why to our fans. In doing so, we came out as Zionists, as Jewish, as connected to Israel.
2: Yep. Are these the same band members you were with in 2022?
3: Correct.
2: And they're all Jewish?
3: All but one, yeah.
2: Okay, and you all shared the same passionate feelings about the importance of continuing to play as Jews.
3: We do all share the basic premise that, you know, we should be free to play Jewish music and sometimes Israeli music. We don't all share identical, I suppose, opinions or analyses of exactly the way Israel operates, but we all accept that Israel should exist as a Jewish state. I think that's pretty unanimous. And I think the disparity, for want of a better word, that exists internally amongst the band members is reflective of the broader disparity that exists within the non, you know, anti-Zionist Jewish world, which is the vast majority of the Jewish world, in which, as we see in Israel, you know, people can have various responses or assessments towards Israeli policy or conduct or whatever and still call themselves happily Jews and Zionists in a public way. And our non-Jewish member is also very much on board, and it's been wonderful to have an ally in him. But what I was saying before also was, you asked generally how things changed since October 7.
2: Yeah.
3: As I've detailed in my submission and as I spoke also in the testimony at the Royal Commission, the general situation to me has revealed a much clearer pattern of pretty systemic, I would say, cancellation or deplatforming or erasure is probably the best word, of public representations of Jewish culture in the art scene. Those efforts to erase Jews, or at least Jewish representation, have become much bolder and stronger and more consistent.
2: I think your use of the word erasure or eradication as opposed to cancellation is a really powerful thing to have done. You mentioned that in your testimony, I think it was, that anti-Zionism is at its core an eliminationist movement. I think it's really an important expression of where you feel the space is just closed in the music scene.
3: Well, actually, if I can clarify, Anita, by eliminationist, I was referring to Israel. So anti-Zionism seeks to eliminate Israel. Most anti-Zionists, well, some, a large proportion, you could say pretty fairly, are quite open about that goal and call for the downfall of Israel, the destruction of Israel, the dismantling of Israel into one, you know, state of binational or biracial or whatever the word they want to use, which means no longer having a Jewish state. At its core is my point, certainly in all my conversations and in all my imbibing of anti-Zionist literature as well, the point to which everything is reduced is that the formation of Israel in 48 was the first primal sin, and Israel's existence has been illegitimate since then, and that is a crime that still needs to be reckoned. So that's when I was referring to eradicationist or eliminationist, I was referring to anti-Zionist's position towards Israel. It is true that as a consequence of that, you know, extreme hatred towards Israel, and by extension, anyone who does not denounce Israel, especially any Jew who does not denounce Israel, anti-Zionists and those who fear the wrath of anti-Zionists are very prone, in my experience, to cancel or erase, I suppose you could say, to remove from public view any Jews, as mentioned, who do not denounce Israel as a Jewish state.
2: Yeah.
3: But yeah, I was using that word specifically in reference to Israel.
2: Okay, thank you. Just going back to the music scene, I think it's very interesting how you see the role of Jewish musicians as humanising, or amongst other things, as humanising Jews in the cultural space. Would you like to expand on this?
3: Yeah, of course. Humanise is a word that we bandy about without often defining clearly, so I'd like to do that now.
2: Yeah.
3: Look, humanise means to feel that someone is a real person, which sounds intuitive, but I think is not the default setting when one reads about the actions of people or bodies of people like states or movements. One does not automatically have a sense of their reality, of their flesh and bloodness. And that is the case, I think, with Jews quite often, because there are few of us in number and we live in geographically localized areas, mainly in Sydney and Melbourne. And so the point being, it's, most people don't meet Jews. The reality is most Australians do not meet a Jew. So in order for them to become real, they have to find another way. There has to be another way for Jews to become real. And that's what culture does. That's what the arts do, not just for Jews, for anyone, because the point of the arts, in my kind of thesis statement of my profession, is to express and to evoke the most human of all things, which is emotion. I think that's why the arts exist, or certainly it's the highest calling and the best calling of the arts. So in the absence of being able to sit down for coffee with a Jew, which is the reality for most Australians, culture needs to pick up the slack. And the issue, therefore, which is why I think the kind of battle that I'm engaged in and my organizations like Shir and Chutney are engaged in, why that's so important, is because culture is the only way, I think, to present Jews as human, as three-dimensional, as capable of a range of emotions, as, you know, having characters and narratives and stories and aspirations and ambitions and dreams and foibles like any other human. It's the only way that we can do that, short of, you know, suddenly quadrupling our numbers and spreading out across the country, which is never going to happen.
2: I couldn't agree with you more. Like, the area, especially like music, which is so important to Jewish people throughout history, or to many people, but now we're just talking about Jewish, and you're so skilled in presenting your music, I think it's a really powerful means of evoking those feelings of the depths of the Jewish people.
3: Otherwise, I think we remain what I used, I think the word avatars, like kind of, you know, two-dimensional images that they see on the news. And we know what the ABC and SBS are like, even though they denied it flatly in the commission. So they get a pretty skewed two-dimensional vision of Jews. But regardless of which, we remain two-dimensional, even if the coverage is quote-unquote sympathetic, showing, you know, the tragedy of Bondi, that's still a very two-dimensional view of a people. And the additional issue here is, as I mentioned, because I really do believe, in my experience, there's been such a widespread erasure and efforts to erase Jewish representation throughout the cultural landscape that you could almost, or you could probably quite fairly call it systemic, then we're kind of stuck. We're in a holding pattern whereby the status quo will be retained ad infinitum until, or unless, as I said, a reckoning is made of the gatekeepers, the unelected gatekeepers who wield massive power in the arts, who either themselves are anti-Zionist leaning or who discount the bullies, who are the anti-Zionists, and lock us out. I genuinely don't think the lot of our community will change drastically, given that we're not going to massively populate ourselves significantly more than we are currently. Population is not going to boom anytime soon. No. So without the cultural element, I don't see us changing our fortunes at all.
2: And this is where there is an enormous role for Shear. Could you tell us a bit more about Shear?
3: Yeah, so Shear is Australia's only national Jewish performing arts organisation. It's been so strictly since last year when we gave our first performance in Melbourne in September. Shear is actually the successor of Shear Madness, which was set up by Gary Holzman in Sydney in 2010 and taken down to Melbourne by Deborah Conway and Willie Ziger in 2015. That also became FOJAM, which was originally the Festival of Jewish Arts and Music in Melbourne, which operated, I think, through COVID, which is also kind of halted. So we are essentially the only, you know, national Jewish, not just performing arts organization, but specifically music organization as well. And so we're the biggest thing culturally happening, I suppose you could say, Jewishly in the country in terms of performance, in terms of not supporting the infrastructure, but actually doing the work of art. Our big goal now is to mobilize what we've already built over the past few years, quite quickly, to be honest, since October 7, which is a proven record of very high quality, very large scale Jewish cultural events, and turning them outwards and bringing in significant non-Jewish audiences, which is our ambition for this year. And I can't say too much right now, but we have very, very exciting plans on our lineup for this year's flagship concert tour, which will be 22nd of October in Melbourne, it's a Thursday, and the 25th of October, a Sunday in Sydney, in which there'll be radically different new elements added to our lineup this year, which will include and induce, I believe, a big support from our allies in the Christian, Iranian and Indian communities in particular, is our first stop. And yes, I think Shear, the role, as you suggest, that Shear plays is to be the spear tip, the very vanguard of a collective, you know, Jewish Australian effort to present ourselves as more than just characters on a newsreel.
2: Could you just go through those dates again, please, for the sake of our listeners?
3: Of course. So the big date for your listeners in Melbourne is Thursday, the 22nd of October. It'll be, I believe, 7 p.m. start in a CBD venue. Of course, I can't share that with you.
2: No.
3: Not here, but a major elite venue. And it'll be the largest concert of Jewish music that you'll have experienced since last year's Shear.
2: And the Sydney date for our Sydney listeners?
3: Sydney will be Sunday, the 25th of October. And that's also at a very, very landmark venue, which we will publicise later, but right now, still not doing so.
2: Okay, please let us know when the tickets go on sale and we'll be sure to pass that on to our listeners as well.
3: Thank you. For those listeners interested now, if you go to shir.com.au, you can sign up to our mailing list. You'll see the save the date on our homepage. You can also watch last year's concerts from Sydney and Melbourne, which were recorded with 8 cameras in full, and then get a taste, if you didn't attend last year, for what we're doing. And yeah, please sign up so you can be the first to hear about tickets when they're released in a couple of weeks.
2: Thank you, Ben. I'd like to ask you about what your

0: of that album is To Life, our own little version of it, which I think you'll find charming. So, yes, there's a major production touring from London, from Regent's Park. In Australia, the first review night in Sydney is 31st July, so coming up very soon. We're in Sydney August and September. We're in Brisbane for October. We come down to Melbourne at the beginning of November and stay until the end of the year. And then we're in Perth for January. So Melbourne listeners can just search for Fiddle on the Roof, Melbourne. I think it's at Her Majesty's Theatre. And you should be able to find tickets very easily. I personally am the fiddler, as maybe no surprise to your listeners. And it's an expanded role to normal. I play quite a few scenes and quite a large musical role, which is wonderful. And obviously it's gorgeous music that has been expertly, you know, I suppose, added to and renovated in some ways by a brilliant music director from London. The musical actually won the Olivier Award for Best Revival as a consequence partially of these kinds of additional musical decisions made. So it's very much Fiddler, as you know, and also very much a richer version of it. The cast are, you know, electrically talented. They're brilliant, brilliant people. I've been rehearsing with them for 3 weeks. I'll be in Melbourne every single show except for the 26th and 29th of November and the 6th of December, in which my understudy will be playing the fiddler. But would love to see you there.
1: Thank you very much, Ben. I've really enjoyed talking to you, and I really thank you for your very important role that you have played in representing and also in your advocacy of Jews in our general community.
0: Absolutely a pleasure. Thanks for having me.
1: Bye-bye.
0: Bye.
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1: Jewish groups condemn Labor's platform on Israel. Shane Nagutnik talks about taking her advocacy to the US. 11-year-old's major reward for Bondi-inspired peace project. A new premier for Victoria. The Jewish community reacts. Jewish man threatened with knife in Bentley. Our coverage of the Royal Commission. Mazel tov to our Premier's VCE Awards winners. Bibi Netanyahu calls Oval Office meeting with Trump one of the best ever. Israel's High Court extends freeze on draft Dodger law. The Negev innovations Australia helped to build. We profile authors coming to Melbourne Jewish Book Week. And Jewish weightlifter Ashley Kolomoisky's uplifting Commonwealth Games debut. 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

Okay, to find a recording of tonight's program, past programs and interview podcasts, just Google Omni Lachaim. That is OmnyLchaim. 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If you would like to contact us here at Lachaim, to Life, Jewish Life and More, our email is

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1: The following

0: private investors. The AFC said it stood in solidarity with UEFA and CONCACAF. It said football should never have been placed in a position where the possibility of a World Cup boycott was being discussed. FIFA says it's pressing ahead with consultations. But Niall Cooper of the Football Action Network, a football governance body in England and Wales, says the plan would commercialise the game too much.
1: Looking at it from a purely commercial lens is the wrong way to go. You know, we can look at so many examples from the last World Cup where you look at the way fans were treated, you look at how the players were playing in extreme heats, you looked at all those sort of other elements that were happening that were just basically because of a financial gain rather than actually looking after the global game. And we want FIFA to be that champion of the global game.
0: Spain's Prime Minister and Interior Minister are travelling to the North African enclave of Ceuta, where almost 50,000 migrants have entered illegally from Morocco in the past 24 hours. Troops are arriving from the mainland to help the struggling local civil guards. At least 18 people have drowned trying to swim around border fences in the sea. And our Europe correspondent Sarah Rainsford stresses that making the crossing is difficult.
2: This is a border crossing that is through the sea. So people scrambling, first of all, down a steep embankment, a concrete embankment on the Moroccan side, and then having to head out to sea to get around a jetty and a very, very tall border fence in order to make it to the European side. But plenty of people wanted to try to do that. And we saw jubilant scenes as people made it, touching the beaches of Ceuta. Those beaches now covered in inflatable rubber rings, also floats and flippers.
0: You're listening to the latest world news from the BBC. A study has found more than 80% of Australians under the age of 16 are still using social media despite a landmark ban. The country's online safety watchdog said tech companies had failed to implement effective age checks, allowing many to retain their existing accounts or create new ones. Peru's constitutional court has overturned the 15-year prison sentence of the former president Ollanta Humala, who was last year convicted on corruption charges. The court declared the entire criminal proceedings null and void. Humala had been convicted of money laundering for receiving illegal contributions from a Brazilian firm and the Venezuelan government. The British YouTuber and rapper Young Philly has been convicted of assaulting a fan in a hotel room in Australia, but acquitted of three charges of rape. Young Philly had brought a 20-year-old woman back to his hotel after performing at a club in Perth last September. Katie Watson is our Australia correspondent.
3: He was found guilty of two counts of assault. There was also the jury could not come to a verdict, to a decision on three other counts of rape. And so that's the significant thing. We'll hear back in on the 21st of August. He will appear in court again. And they, at that point, there will be a sentencing date set for those counts that he was found guilty of. There will also be discussion from prosecution about what they will do with those counts that the jury couldn't come to a decision on.
0: The number of people confirmed killed in a huge landslide in southwest China almost 2 weeks ago has risen to 51, with a further 10 still missing. The landslide completely engulfed blocks of flats on a riverbank beneath a steep mountain slope near the city of Chongqing. A search and recovery operation is still underway, but has faced significant challenges from the steep terrain, the narrow operating space, and the size of some of the fallen boulders. And that's the latest BBC News.
4: I disappeared down a rabbit hole last weekend. I was summoned home to help clear out my parents' garage. This isn't the selfless gesture it might sound like, because most of the stuff they wanted to move is mine. Records, books, and other essentials that I stored just for a few months about 7 years ago. There's also a random selection of things that I was delighted to see but clearly hadn't missed over the past almost decade. I own records, but no record player. A motorcycle helmet, but not the bike. All gently growing mildew. The smart thing to do would have been to sort through it, to re-gift, to dispose. What I did was to move it all from the garage to the cellar. Another problem for another year. I'm Marnie Chesterton from the BBC World Service. This is Unexpected Elements.

0: I'm not alone. Joining me, as usual, are a couple of stellar science communicators. So let me introduce Phyllis Mwate in Nairobi, Kenya. Hello.
1: Hi, Mani. Hujambo.
0: And in Singapore, broadcaster Sandy Ong. Welcome back.
2: Hi, Mani. Ni hao. It's good to see you again.
0: Welcome, team. Here we are, ready and waiting for a show that appreciates the weird and wonderful world of science. And it all starts with a headline, an event from the news that got us all talking, which this week is a birthday for a golden oldie. Take a listen to this.
3: What if I should fall right through the centre of...
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5: Disney's deliriously trippy take on Lewis Carroll's tale of a young girl who falls down a rabbit hole.
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7: Why is a raven like a writing desk, I wonder?
0: Yes, it's the 75th anniversary of Disney's version of the famous Lewis Carroll children's book, Alice's Adventures in Wonderland. The story follows Alice as she falls down a rabbit hole into a magical underground world. She drinks magic potions, she eats cakes that make her grow very tall and very small. She referees a dodo race, and if you thought that was odd, it's just the start. This is a world of bizarre characters, from a gigantic cat, an eccentric tea party ensemble, and an angry queen demanding beheadings. Alice's adventures, whether in cartoon format thanks to Disney or just from the pages of the book, have inspired generations of adults and children. I'd say it's a work of huge cultural importance. It teaches us to value deliberate nonsense as literature. It teaches us rebellion, subculture, absurdity rather than moral tales. It's inspired art, music, modern fantasy, psychology, and chucked a few phrases like mad as a hatter into the language. It's the rabbit hole that we're happy to tumble down today as we quest for science stories related to Alice and her adventures. Now, team, Phyllis, Sandy, have either of you either seen the cartoon or read the book?
2: So I've never read the book, but I do recall watching the Disney film with my younger brother when we were growing up.
0: Okay, what do you remember from it?
2: So many things were happening in the film. I remember thinking it was quite a bizarre film. But I think one of the things that I still remember today is how Alice repeatedly shrinks and grows in size throughout the story. So as I'm remembering all this, right, I started thinking, does this actually happen in the real world? Are there animals that can shrink and grow back in size like Alice does? So I did a bit of digging, and it turns out the answer is yes.
0: Okay. This is intriguing. Factually, yes. Go on.
2: So there are a number of shrews, European moles, stoats and weasels that actively shrink in size as a way to survive in the winter. Now, by this, I don't mean they're getting smaller because they're losing weight, which is what hibernating bears, for example, do in the winter when they use up their fat stores. So instead, these shrews and other mammals actually decrease the size of their bones, their organs, their skulls, and even their brains by around 20%.
0: How on earth and why on earth? I mean, why don't they just hibernate like the bears?
2: That's a really good question. So unlike the bears, these creatures have really high metabolic rates, which means they can't hibernate. So, for example, during winter, common shrews can use over 50% of their body fat in just 2.5 hours. Can you imagine if we humans could do this?
0: I wish. That would be great for me. What does that mean for a shrew, though?
2: So what this means for a shrew is that they burn through fuel too quickly to stay in a low energy state for a long period of time. So instead, what they do to survive a cold, harsh winter is that they reduce their body size. When you shrink really energy-intensive tissues like the brain or the liver, you actually reduce the amount of energy you need.
0: I'm really shocked at some of this, the idea that you can shrink your bones. But, I mean, it's incredibly cool. How did researchers discover this?
2: So this is known as Dehnel's phenomenon. It's named after a Polish scientist called August Dehnel, who first discovered these seasonal changes in 1949. And very crucially, he found that this behavior is actually reversible, so there's no long-term damage to the species. More recently, researchers at the Max Planck Institute for Animal Behavior in Germany have also been studying this behavior in shrews and a bunch of other animals. Now, one aspect of Daniels that scientists are most interested in is understanding what happens when the brain shrinks.
1: Surely when shrinking, your brain has to harm these animals in some way, right?
2: You would think that, right? Because yeah. when brain volume decreases, especially in humans, bad things happen. We see this with many brain diseases like Alzheimer's, Parkinson's, and multiple sclerosis. It seems that shrews and other mammals experience no adverse effects when they undergo Daniels. So they can still hunt for food, they can escape predators, they can go about their daily lives, basically. So scientists have been trying to figure out exactly how they do this. How do they reduce brain size without causing any permanent damage? And the Max Planck researchers have now discovered that water plays a key role in this brain shrinkage.
0: I did not think that water was going to be the answer. How does this work then?
2: What happens is that a lot of the water that's inside the cell starts moving outside of the cell during winter. And this is what helps the animals to retain their brain function. Now, when the team zoomed into different brain regions, they noticed that not all areas of the brain shrank equally.
0: Okay, so they're not becoming thicker. They're not losing brain cells in the winter. They're just losing water in these cells, which is helping them survive with a smaller brain.
2: So the researchers hope that the finding will one day be able to help people with brain diseases. And that's because we know in brain diseases like Alzheimer's, the brain gets smaller because it loses water. So there are similarities in that sense. But unlike the shrews, this water loss isn't reversible, and so far we don't have any way of preventing or reversing it from happening. Perhaps by studying Daniel animals like the shrew, we might actually be able to come up with better treatment for these conditions. And that's what the researchers plan to do next.
0: Thank you, Sandy. I should say that as well as losing water, Alzheimer's does involve killing off cells, right?
2: Yes. Yeah. Yes, it does.
0: Yeah. Okay, so it's not going to be the whole answer, but this is an incredible start. Thank you, Sandy. Phyllis, over to you. Tough act to follow. We're talking Alice, her adventures in Wonderland, and the Disney cartoon's 75th birthday. Where would you like to take us next on our journey down the rabbit hole?
1: Yes, Mani. So as you have said, we've just heard about the shrew that shrinks and grows its brain. But here's another incredible story that links Alice in Wonderland to weird goings on in the brain. So have any of you ever heard of Alice in Wonderland syndrome or AIWS?
2: I can't say I have actually, so I'm excited to hear what you have to say.
1: Yes. So, Sandy, it's a neurological condition that is characterized by temporary distortions in our perception. So now the best known symptoms are called micropsia and macropsia. Now, when micropsia occurs, this is when objects appear much smaller than they really are, while macropsia is the opposite. So now you see objects suddenly looking bigger. But those aren't the only symptoms. Some people feel as though parts of their own bodies have changed in size. You can look at your hands and imagine they're tiny. Others experience distortions in distance. And it's really a collection of unusual perceptual experiences rather than just one symptom.
0: So collection of experiences, hence syndrome, and Alice in Wonderland, because it's similar to the kind of experiences Alice went through in the book. Is there anything else we know about it?
1: Scientists studying the condition still don't have a conclusive idea of what really causes these symptoms, but it has been noted that symptoms often occur alongside several different neurological and medical conditions, including migraines. Sometimes it's been reported epilepsy, and more rarely, other neurological disorders like stroke.
0: And do we know anything about how common it is?
1: I mean, whilst the diagnosis of the condition is still relatively uncommon, now researchers think that many more of us than we think may have experienced one or two of these perceptual distortions during our lives. Now, there's a study that was done in 2024 by researchers in Germany, and it suggested that individuals with AIWS-like symptoms may be much more common than previously recognized. The researchers looked particularly at migraine sufferers and their common symptoms. So they surveyed around 808 people at a specialist headache clinic. And what they found was that around 1 in 6 of their study subjects reported experiencing symptoms of Alice in Wonderland syndrome.
0: Okay, so a lot of people who get migraines also experience Alice in Wonderland symptoms. If you have and you're a listener to Unexpected Elements, do tell us about it. The email address is unexpected@bbc.com. lewis.co.uk. We've talked about migraines before on the show, and I do remember learning that there's a lot more going on there than just a headache.
1: Yes, we have. And one thing we've learned is that a migraine is much more than a bad headache, right? It's a neurological disorder that affects the brain and the nervous system. For many people, the headache is only one part of the condition, and sometimes it isn't even present at all. But researchers also believe that there could be shared underlying mechanism that, you know, disrupts the brain's functioning.
2: Just circling back to the Alice in Wonderland book, Phyllis, I've heard some people say that Lewis Carroll might have experienced migraines. Do we know anything about that?
1: Okay, so Sandy, many historians and also neurologists think that Lewis Carroll probably, yes, did experience migraines based on the descriptions in his diaries and the letters. It's certainly an intriguing idea, you know, that neurological experiences may have influenced one of the most imaginative stories ever written.
0: I remember reading about a neuroscientist who could induce these size-altering abilities by poking at the right bit of the brain. And so you kind of make your torso extend or make your hands much bigger. And it really makes you realise how much our brains are doing to create our sense of reality.
1: Exactly. And I think that's what also money makes AIWS so fascinating. You know, we often assume that we are simply seeing the world exactly as it is. What you see is what's there. But neuroscience tells us that our brains are constantly interpreting and constructing our experience of reality. Now, most of the time, they do that remarkably well. But, you know, conditions like Alice in Wonderland syndrome give us a rare glimpse behind the curtain.
0: Thank you, Phyllis. Still to come on this Wonderland-themed show, how Alice conquered the world and the quantum realm too. That's coming up after this.
4: Hi, it's Nada here with this week's Unexpected Elements quiz, inspired by the iconic Queen of Hearts. In Lewis Carroll's Alice's Adventures in Wonderland, the ill-tempered queen is famous for ordering beheadings. She says, "Off with their heads." But if the queen happened to encounter some of nature's toughest creatures, she might have been disappointed. It's well known that some animals only survive a short amount of time without their heads. But which of these animals can survive the longest without their head? Is it A, a chicken, B, a cockroach, or C, a male praying mantis? Once again, if the Queen of Hearts took a disliking to these animals, which would survive the longest without its head? A, a chicken, B, a cockroach, or C, a male praying mantis? I'll leave you to think of the answer while your head is still attached.
0: You're listening to Unexpected Elements from the BBC World Service. This week, the 75th anniversary of Disney's Alice in Wonderland adaptation has us exploring the science down the rabbit hole. Now, while it may be 75 years since the film, the book was actually published 161 years ago. Here to tell us more is Dr. Francisca Colt, historian of science at King's College London. You're actually in the room with me. Welcome, welcome.
8: Hi, great to talk to you.
0: So, Fran, we just heard about Alice in Wonderland syndrome from Phyllis, and weird coincidence, you experienced this as a child, right?
8: That's right. And I didn't even know it was called that. I distinctly remember having this as a child when I was about 10 years old. I was quite ill and my grandma took me to the doctor, and I remember sort of screaming and saying, "Oh my God, my arms are growing really, really long." And I was really in quite a lot of distress. And I remember at the time the doctor didn't use the name, but much, much later a doctor discovered that I had a negative effect from medication and said, "Oh, have you experienced this?" And I said, "Yeah, it was like this." And he said, "Oh wow, this is called Alice in Wonderland syndrome," which was quite ironic because I was at the time writing my PhD thesis about Alice in Wonderland.
0: Well, I was going to ask, did it give you any insights when you were reading the book? You're like, okay, she's going through this.
8: Yeah, so not only was Alice in Wonderland written at a time of like really, really big scientific changes, but it's also given scientists and all sorts of people really almost a language to talk about things that are really hard to wrap your mind around.
0: I want to go back to when Lewis Carroll wrote this. So 1862, what scientific discoveries were being made around this time?
8: It was an age of huge scientific discoveries and huge societal changes that were triggered by those discoveries. It's the age of the industrialization. Society is massively changing as a result of that, quite visibly and really for everyone, like, you know, steam engine by railways and, you know, big machines and discoveries in science. And, you know, probably the most famous book came out at the time was Darwin's Origin of Species, which really changed the mind of a lot of people. But a lot of people wouldn't have read Darwin's Origin of Species. There was a more domestic sphere in which science entered the living room. Children were encouraged to read science books about microscopes and go out and discover nature with these magic glasses. Into all of this, Alice in Wonderland fits in.
0: Okay, I was wondering, did Lewis Carroll actually read Darwin? Would he have been aware of Darwin's books?
8: Lewis Carroll did not only read The Origin of Species, he actually corresponded with Charles Darwin. And we know that because Lewis Carroll was not just a literary writer. He was himself a man of the sciences. And we know this because he had a library of over 4,000 books in his own home. And he wrote a lot of letters and diaries in which he helpfully, for us researchers, records all of those books that he's read and in letters corresponds with people like Charles Darwin. He goes visiting a lot of other famous scientists.
0: And you're really building a picture of this world where there's lots of science kind of bubbling up, and I can see how it might have fed into the pages of this book. Specifically taking physics, how did Lewis Carroll draw on inventions here?
8: Interesting fact about this, Lewis Carroll lived in Oxford and Christchurch almost all his life, and the same room he inhabited was later inhabited by Albert Einstein, which is just a little tidbit, but I find this really tantalizing to think what might have happened if those two had met. But in the 19th century, there was the discipline of optics is perhaps the most important for Alice in Wonderland, such as polarization, light that can suddenly disappear through a specific mirror. And we know Alice goes through a mirror into a different dimension.
0: And the quantum Cheshire Cat phenomenon, I mean, I know of the cat from the book as it has this great smile and then it disappears and then only the smile is left.
8: Absolutely. And I think one of the things that Alice in Wonderland does really well, it takes us in a space where things are allowed to be crazy, where things are allowed to be weird, and impossible things can exist, but also things that are not yet scientifically possible, you can suddenly imagine in this space. And that's really something Carroll wanted to foster. He wanted to foster the imagination, but also logical thinking. He was a logician, he was a mathematician. And it really directly, Lewis Carroll directly influenced scientists and science. And one of the other people who famously read Alice in Wonderland and The Game of Logic at his school was Alan Turing. And when you then put the pieces together, Lewis Carroll visiting famous scientists of his time, like Charles Babbage, who came up with a difference engine, or one of the forerunners of modern computing. And then you see Alan Turing in a different room, sitting and brooding over those books that teach you logics and binary, who then goes on to work in a completely different corner of computing, but really changes history. It's not just a story that has a bit of maths in it, but really has a big creative mathematical thinker behind it.
1: Fran, lots of our attention has, of course, been on what was happening in Victorian Britain. But do you think Alice in Wonderland had international appeal?
8: It almost immediately became very famous and started getting translated first into languages like German and French, or neighbouring countries. But then it got exported into what was then the British Empire. But there was a real awareness that, what do we do? We have a very English little girl here. So when these books were published in the British Empire, the illustrations as well as the texts became translated. So in one of the first Swahili translations, we have Alice as a little black girl in a completely different style of dress. And it's never been out of print. So I think that early stage really made it very relatable right at the start. And it stayed like that.
0: And Phyllis, can I ask, have you come across a Swahili translation where Alice is in traditional dress, or did you just get the British version?
1: No, I got the British version. And in fact, when she mentioned that, I just noted it down because I really want to go and look for it. I'm like, oh, I did know about that.
0: And Sandy, bringing you in here.
9: Hi, friend. You spoke about how Lewis Carroll influenced a lot of scientists in his day. Do you think Alice in Wonderland still has sort of relevance to scientists today and in the future? What inspiration can they draw from the book?
8: I think that's an absolutely great question. I think one of the dimensions is we're all mad here. So you go into a land where things are really crazy, but we have Alice as a sort of guide who questions the characters that she meets. And having a story in which everything is a bit wild and you don't know what's going on, but we have a critical thinker in there, that's a very appealing trope for scientists who have taken up this trope to explain territories they have entered that are very tricky, often troubling, but they have a reliable critical voice that's also sympathetic, navigating us through this.
0: Fran, the book has all sorts of science tangential to it. So I'm just wondering, can you pick out some big themes? I feel like psychology is very important.
8: Absolutely.
0: In this book.
8: Psychology was one of those disciplines that really started emerging in Britain as a field in the 19th century at exactly the time that Lewis Carroll was writing Alice in Wonderland. Now, this didn't come out of nowhere. So Lewis Carroll's uncle was one of the people who looked at the way in which lunatic asylums were run in the 19th century and what could be reformed. And one of those things that got introduced in those hospitals was tea parties. It kind of re-socialized patients to have tea parties together. And when you think about that and the way in which the mad tea party plays out in Alice in Wonderland, Alice is this visitor. She is the one who responds to the Cheshire Cat when she says, well, we're all mad here. And she said, I don't want to go among mad people, but she does because she goes to the mad tea party.
0: Francisca Colt from King's College London, thank you so much for joining Unexpected Elements.
8: Thank you so much for having me.
0: So the anniversary, 75 and still as weird as ever, of Disney's Alice in Wonderland has led us to the syndrome named after it, which alters your perception of big and small. We've had the animals that genuinely get smaller in real life, and we've just heard how real Victorian science shaped the flavours of oddness of the original Lewis Carroll book. Still to come on the show, how Alice has gone underground in Switzerland for the hunting of the quark. And the details of what happened in that important fraction of a second after the Big Bang. Stay tuned for that and more.
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11: The war that followed Hamas's attacks on Israel in October 2023 has made crossing from the occupied West Bank into Israel harder than ever. 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I'm Naomi Sherbel-Ball. I'll be meeting the Palestinian families who depend on these journeys and the Israelis who keep showing up despite their own grief and fear.
12: We are all victims.
11: But while some patients can still cross from the West Bank, those stuck in Gaza cannot. What is happening to them?
10: Driving Across the Divide. 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
0: Coming up after the news, Alice's adventures underground. 56 metres underground, where scientists from CERN have solved a subatomic puzzle by recreating conditions in the universe in the first fraction of a second. Plus, what is the evolutionary reason for cuteness? Are we being manipulated by puppies and kittens or our own brains? That plus other unexpected elements coming up shortly.
13: BBC News with Danielle Jałowiecka. Hamas says it's agreed to completely disarm following months of talks with President Trump's Board of Peace. The group said its weapons would be stored by a proposed new Palestinian administration in Gaza. Israel, which retains control of most of the territory, hasn't commented. It's now meant to start withdrawing. The Asian Football Confederations joined the growing condemnation of FIFA's proposal to sell stakes in the World Cup and other competitions to private investors. The AFC said it stood in solidarity with Europe's UEFA and CONCACAF, which represents football associations in North and Central America. Spanish officials say almost 50,000 migrants have entered the North African enclave of Ceuta from Morocco in the last 24 hours. Troops are being sent from the Spanish mainland to help restore order. 18 people have drowned trying to swim around large border fences. Stock markets in Asia have surged following another day of strong second quarter results from US tech giants. Shares on South Korea's main index closed up almost 18%. A study has found more than 80% of Australians under the age of 16 are still using social media, despite a landmark ban. It found tech companies were failing to implement effective age checks. The number of people confirmed killed in a huge landslide near China's southwestern city of Chongqing has risen to 51. A further 10 are missing after the disaster 2 weeks ago. One of Russia's largest oil refineries has reportedly been set ablaze in a drone strike. Officials in Volgograd have reported a fire at a fuel and energy complex. A Russian commentator who's been expelled from France, accused of churning out propaganda on French television and radio, has now had her assets frozen there. Ksenia Fyodorova, who works for a conservative French billionaire's media empire, was placed under house arrest pending her departure. And those are the latest stories from BBC News.
0: This is Unexpected Elements from the BBC World Service. I'm Marnie Chesterton in the UK, in London, and with me in spirit, although not in matter, are...
9: Sandy Young from Singapore.
0: And...
1: Felice Mwete in Nairobi, Kenya.
0: So we like to make space on this show for the occasional story that our panellists can bring, which might not have hit the mainstream news, but is maybe big in their part of the world or which affects it. This is Under the Radar. And this show has an amazingly free rein to talk about anything, even tangentially science related. If you are just tuning in, you've just missed how Victorian science influenced children's book Alice's Adventures in Wonderland, which was our starting point as the Disney cartoon of this classic tale turns 75 this week. Still, I do love it when every element of our show can be linked back to our starting point. So no pressure, but Phyllis, there will be bonus points if you can link the story you're about to share back to our theme. So that said, what have you found for us this week?
1: So sadly, Mwani, it doesn't link to this week's theme, but I think this is something that's very important and it's affecting us all, even right now, and that is climate change. And more specifically, I want to talk about communication around climate warnings, because climate change, it's not just about predicting floods. It's not just about talking about droughts and heat waves. It's also about making sure that people who are at risk can actually understand the information and the warnings that they're being given and that they could protect their health and also well-being. Now, a new regional study, and this was done by journalists under the umbrella of Media for Environment, Science, Health and Agriculture. It's common in Africa and we call them MESHA. So they studied and say that millions of Africans could be missing out on critical climate information. And this is because it's often not communicated in the languages that they understand best.
0: Okay, so Phyllis, I can link this to Alice in Wonderland. Alice in Wonderland's famous for nonsense and... when you get a warning that's not in a language you understand, it's not useful climate information, it's nonsense. There we go.
1: Exactly. It won't work, Mani, because a warning only works if people do understand it and they do understand it quickly and know what action is to be taken as soon as possible. So while a weather forecast can be scientifically accurate, if the message doesn't really reach people in a language that they do actually understand, then, you know, it may not protect them.
0: Okay, so I'm intrigued to know what languages are being used and how big a challenge this is in Africa, because we're talking about a continent where there are thousands of languages spoken and, you know, they don't fit neatly within borders between countries. Every person that I talk to seems to speak at least four different languages.
1: Yes, I totally agree with you, Mani, that this is a huge, huge communication challenge. You know, as you have mentioned, Africa is home to more than 2,000 languages. So you can imagine if yourself, you've met someone who speaks more than four, I speak three, and many countries have dozens, sometimes hundreds of languages spoken within their own borders. That means a single national warning often won't work.
0: Okay, so what is going on at the moment? How are countries currently sending out climate warnings?
1: Okay, so it's not a single system. Warnings these days can come through radio, television, through SMS messages. We also have mobile apps. Social media is really helping. Also community leaders, especially in the rural areas and local networks. Now, in many parts of Africa, radio still remains particularly very important because it can reach communities where internet access, social media, you know, smartphones may be limited. Some countries, however, are also developing mobile phone alert systems. So they're using cell broadcast technology, which is similar to emergency alerts. I've heard they've been used in places like UK, they've been used in France, like we've seen during the wildfires that are going there. So some countries in Africa are also developing that.
8: So how does cell broadcast work?
1: So many, instead of sending a message to one individual or to individual phone numbers, now cell broadcast sends an alert to all compatible phones in a particular area that's to be affected. So it means that authorities can quickly warn people in a specific location, for example, an area that's threatened by flooding or severe weather, they can get these alerts at the same time. But the technology is only one part of the solution. You know, the message still needs to be understood.
9: That's really good that the authorities don't need to know people's phone numbers for it to work, because I imagine that would be quite a big obstacle. But going back to the language problem, is translating the warning enough, say, into whatever language the person's phone is set to?
1: Not always, Sandy. So a good warning isn't just about changing words from one language to another. It has to make sense in the local context. For example, technical terms like, you know, storm surge or flash flood or heat stress may not have a direct translation in every language. And so communicators sometimes need to explain the idea, not just translate it, but explain the idea rather than simply, you know, translate one word and do a direct translation.
8: Okay, that makes sense. And when the same language is spoken across several countries, does that create another layer of complexity?
1: Oh, yes, Mani, it sure does. Well, so take example, Swahili. It's spoken across several African countries, especially in Eastern Africa and some parts of Southern Africa. But you can't just translate a warning into Swahili. You must localize it to specific geography and the conditions and context people might face locally. The positive thing about cell broadcasts is that these messages can be localized to specific context. So one step is just working on better local translations rather than relying on whole country or a whole language group messaging systems, which takes more support, more structure at a macro level.
8: So it's not just science. Can communication save lives?
1: I love science, but yes, communication does save lives. And the World Meteorological Organization and other international organizations also have highlighted that effective early warning systems can dramatically reduce the impact of weather disasters. But, you know, forecasting is only the first step, which is very important also. The warning has to travel from the scientist to the authorities, to the community, and finally now to the person who needs to act. The person really needs to understand the message.
8: Sandy, have you ever received any of these warning messages? Because I know that we've been testing them in the UK, but the only time that I've received these have been when I'm driving through America. Actually, no, I got them in Romania once to tell me that there are bears.
9: Were there any bears?
8: There were bears, yeah. And you just get this thing in Romanian and English saying, bears sighted by the road, do not stop and feed the bears, because obviously people do that to get a good photo of the bears.
9: So in Singapore, we have an app that's linked to our national environmental agency, and you can go check the app to see like what rain clouds are over what part of the country, or if there are lightning strikes, and like the UV index and air pollution, haze levels, that kind of thing. But I did come across this really cool weather warning system when I was doing some reporting in northern Madagascar last year, actually, in a region called the Diana region. And what they do is that a lot of the communities there, they live by the coast, they're fishermen, and they have one or two people appointed in each village to receive an SMS text message about what the weather's going to be like the next day. And that's, you know, wind speed and how high the waves are going to be. And then that person goes to the village center and there's a board and they put up this information in terms like it's color coded. And, you know, if the wind's going to be high, it's three arrows instead of one arrow. And yeah, that was really interesting to see and very, very useful. Apparently it's been very effective in helping to, you know, save lives at sea.
8: I like how that's a translation between, you know, the technology, the digital bit, and then you've got a big board with with letters and numbers on it for people that don't do text messages. Here at Unexpected Elements, we love hearing from our listeners. So in the spirit of Wonderland, let's open the postbag and see what you've been sending in. I just want to say this analogy does work because although we feature some of your wonderful comments, we do read all of the correspondence and even the spam, which is usually nonsense Jabberwocky style. So a couple of weeks ago, inspired by the Odyssey, we were wondering how iguanas made it all the way from North America to Fiji, which, if you look on a map, are two places that are definitely not very close. Mike in Texas has one possible answer. Phyllis, could you read this one for us?
1: Yes, of course. So Mike says a more likely iguana species to travel across the Pacific is the Galapagos one. They have the ability to ingest seawater and then expel the salt out of their nose.
8: So this is about how you'd survive an epic journey. And, you know, when you're stuck on a raft, like people thought these iguanas would have to be, you need something to eat. And that's fine if you're an iguana and you're on a raft made of plant material. You just eat your boat. But drinking water would be a problem. And we suggested that desert iguanas were very good at not needing much water. But actually, a Galapagos iguana that can just drink seawater and then to expel the salt out of their nose would be pretty useful. I mean, I saw the Odyssey at the weekend, and I think that if you had if you could drink seawater and not be harmed by the salt, then it would have been a different film, because Odysseus and his men would just survive off salt water and fish.
9: They wouldn't have taken tenure.
8: Less epic. So yes, these Galapagos iguanas are the only lizards in the world to have adapted to marine lifestyle, and they've got a special gland to secrete the salt that they ingest, and it's just behind their ear. It's connected to the nose, and what they do is it stores up the salt in a solution and then they sneeze it out. How disgusting.
1: Disgusting but useful.
9: Sounds incredible. I have to go look for a video and see what that looks like.
8: Yeah, me too. That's planned for later. If anyone has any thoughts or stories inspired by today's show, then once again, the email address is unexpected@bbc.co.uk, or you can even send us a letter or postcard to Unexpected Elements, BBC World Service, Cardiff CF10 4GA. Still to come, Alice's physics adventures underground. That's after this.
4: Hello again, it's Nara here with the answer to this week's quiz. Earlier I asked you which of these animals can survive the longest without its head. Was it A, a chicken, B, a cockroach, or C, a male praying mantis? And the answer is B, a cockroach. A cockroach can survive for up to 2 weeks without its head, and scientists have discovered the reasons why. Unlike us, cockroaches don't breathe through their mouths. They take in oxygen through tiny openings called spiracles along the side of their bodies. They also have an open circulatory system, so their blood doesn't flow through closed vessels like ours. This prevents them from bleeding out when decapitated. Finally, they don't need their brain to move, as many of their basic movements are controlled by nerve clusters called ganglia. So congratulations if you got it right. And if you didn't, don't lose your head. You'll get another chance next time.
8: Unexpected Elements listeners don't just send us emails, we also get your questions and take it upon ourselves to fall down the rabbit hole in search of an answer. It's time for Ask the Unexpected. So each week
0: We take a listener's question, we dig through our hefty contacts book of scientists who might be able to answer, and hopefully we solve your conundrums. This week's question comes from David Fitzhugh in Virginia in the US, who asks, why is it that baby mammals have disproportionately large eyes and often ears too? Besides making them adorable to humans, is there an evolutionary benefit to this? Thank you, David. So to help David out, we reached out to Dr. Robert Asher, Associate Professor and Curator at the Cambridge University Museum of Zoology.
14: It's true. I mean, throughout many, many different species, you can generally recognize a juvenile based precisely on those proportions. And some of that has to do with the fact that if you want your eyeballs to work when you're born and no one's taking care of you, as is the case for many, many vertebrates, they have to be kind of, you know, finished. The finished product has to be functional by the time you're born. So then, whereas with the rest of the body, you can keep growing your forearm and you can still use your arm, you know, whereas with if you're an embryo, you kind of have to add on to that developmental process early rather than late in order for that particular structure of brain and eyeball and ear or something to work at all by the time you're born.
0: Okay, so humans are in the luxurious position of having eyes that don't actually properly work. They can't focus until we're months old. But basically, for most mammals, your eyes have to be ready to go the moment you're born. What about the cute factor?
14: The body proportions that already exist, juvenile has a big head, big eyeballs, that's what we regard today as quote-unquote cute. Right. If within our species we do that within our population, we do that to a substantial degree, our behavior changes and there are genetic heritable properties to behavior. I mean, it's never all genetic or all environmental. It's always an interplay between the two. But nonetheless, there is a genetic component to behavior and its capacity to evolve. To the extent to which we do take care of individuals in our population with those juvenile characteristics, our population will do well, right? Those juveniles will survive more so than if no one were taking care of them, you know? So that's my answer, I guess. That's the, you know, we have this thing that we all recognize as cute. Why does it exist? You want an evolutionary explanation that has to do with the differential levels of survival that you would have in different populations that respond differently to the cues that indicate the status of an individual as juvenile or not.
0: Dr. Robert Asher, thank you. Phyllis, do you have particularly cute animals in your part of the world?
1: Yes, Mani. And for me, they're cute, but they're giants. So I love the giraffes. They have cute eyes.
0: It has got what our expert was talking about. It's got those facial features where the eyes are just so large. You do want to hug a giraffe, I reckon.
1: Yes. And when they're blinking, oh, wow. Yeah. I love giraffes. I think giraffes are cute.
9: I think it's something to do with the really long eyelashes as well.
1: Yeah.
0: And amazingly, we've done programs on the science of cute. And I remember it takes a shortcut in your brain. So it's like something like a seventh of a second for something that you register as cute. And that just kind of, it pokes your brain's pleasure reward center before you've even actually really worked out what you're looking at. So big eyes don't just help you to see, they help you to be cared for. Now, every episode, I'm allowed the chance to disappear down a rabbit hole into the cavernous space, which I like to call Wonderland. It is, of course, the BBC Archive Collection. In it, I find something to help me tell a story related to this week's theme, which is Alice in Wonderland and the anniversary of the animation of this weird and wonderful children's book. We've talked about so far the profound effect this book and its weirdness has had on culture. But particle physicists at CERN even have an experiment called Alice.
15: In my experiment in Alice, we study these collisions, and that is where we produce a very high temperature. The temperature is, we say, 100,000 times the temperature of the core of the sun. And at those temperatures, the nucleus really melts and you get a liquid that consists mostly of corks and gluons.
0: That's Marco van Leeuwen. And ALICE, or ALICE as he calls it, stands for A Large Ion Collider Experiment, which, can we just pause to talk about as an acronym? Should be LICE, not ALICE. Thoughts, team?
1: I think because he pronounces it as ALICE, I think it's correct.
0: But when they came up with it, they blatantly just put the A at the start of that so that they didn't have an experiment called LICE, I think.
9: Exactly. I was going to say, you can see why they went with ALICE and not LICE.
0: Large Ion Collider Experiment. I work on LICE. Oh, do you? Fascinating. Anyway, so Marco and his colleagues working on ALICE, they take lead atoms, they heat them to 100,000 times the heat of the sun, which, frankly, I just want to pause, that's an astonishing feat of human engineering in itself. And what they've discovered is when you heat them to that temperature, you melt the middle of an atom and you release these subatomic particles, these quarks and gluons, into a very hot, soupy plasma. And my colleague Caroline Steele, the lucky beast, got to see where it all happens at CERN in Switzerland last year.
16: Marco took us to see the ALICE control room.
17: After you.
15: Hello.
17: So this is the control room for ALICE.
15: Yes.
17: And in front of us, we've basically got a lot of huge screens, really, really long curved screens, and people sat doing what looks like complicated physics on them. It looks like what I imagine, I don't know, a rocket launch to look like, but instead we're talking really small. So this is essentially where you destroy atoms.
15: Well, the atoms are destroyed in the collider underground. Here we control the camera that makes pictures of these collisions.
17: This is where you watch the atoms being destroyed.
15: Exactly. There's actually a picture over there where you see the tracks from one collision. So you, in the middle, you see a schematic of the detector. All the white lines are particles that were produced in our detector.
17: Wow, there's so many particles flying off.
15: That's what you get at these very high energies. So you have, these were oxygen-oxygen collisions. And when you have these relatively large systems colliding, you produce hundreds or even thousands of particles that we all detect simultaneously in our detector. And our detector is like a giant digital camera. So the detector is about 16 meters tall. You see here only the corner.
17: Yeah.
15: And it's about 16 meters wide and 30 meters long.
16: And the pipe which the atoms are accelerated along is 27 kilometres long. A 27-kilometre loop which straddles two countries. An enormous experiment to study the tiniest pieces of our universe.
15: It's a marvellous place. The particles go around 11,000 times per second.
17: 11,000 metres per second?
15: 11,000 times per second. They go more or less with the speed of light.
17: It's in loops? 11,000 loops?
15: They go in loops, and each particle passes here 11,000 times per second.
17: Whoa, that's so fast.
0: So the ALICE experiment that Caroline Steele was having a look at just there, that cropped up on this show last year when a team created gold out of lead ions. It was amazing. It was like alchemy in action. You know, for thousands of years, chemists have tried to turn lead into gold to make themselves rich. It turns out that physicists at CERN, at the ALICE experiment, did it, but the quantities were so minuscule and the experiment so expensive to run that no one's getting rich off it. And in fact, the scientists are far more interested in the idea of that soup, the gluon quark plasma, and what that could tell them about a window in time. So we're talking about a fraction of a second after the Big Bang created the universe, and they decided to recreate it because there are so many questions to answer about how you get

0: Marco mentioned earlier. So they'd recreated the hideous heat of the early universe. They tracked the subatomic particle interactions using this detector, and that they discovered that there was a recipe which made these delicate atomic nuclei from the remnants of the particles smashed. So it's not that the centre of the atoms resisted smashing apart. It's just that in the mess that you make afterwards, you can remake them using nuclear fusion.
1: So, Manny, what you're saying is they recreated the first second of the universe, but with a camera to watch what was happening?
0: Exactly. The thing about physics, I don't know if anyone else finds this, but I'm drawn to things like dark matter, even though it's not my background, and I find physics quite hard.
1: It's not one of my strongest areas also, but it will transform our understanding of the universe more. So kudos to all those people who are putting their effort, so much effort into that.
0: So there we go. Physics and Alice. That's us at the end of the program. An anniversary for Alice and her adventure down a rabbit hole have led us to a wonderland of science stories. What have we had? We've had the shaky perception of shrinking. We've had animals actually shrinking. We've had Victorian science. We've had Alice underground at CERN helping to explain the formation of the universe. Plus, we've had the usual nuggets of gold from our listeners and our panel. I'm going to ask you, panel, any favourite take-homes from today?
2: I feel like I learned a lot from Fran about how Alice in Wonderland is not just a story, but permeates so many aspects of our lives and science.
1: Yes, my part also was from Fran. I learned a lot. And also, the fact that she said that the book has been translated in Swahili, and I have to read it. I'll come back and tell you guys if I find it.
0: Now, if we were at the Mad Hatter's Tea Party, we'd keep on going for months. But this is the BBC, and we only get our tea once we've left the studios, which I can't do without thanking Sandy Ong in Singapore.
2: Thank you, Marnie.
0: And Phyllis Mwate in Nairobi, Kenya.
1: Thank you, Marnie. Asante sana.
0: I'm Marnie Chesterton. The producer was Robbie Wojciechowski, with Alice McKee, Imi Harper and Nada Sufi. Join us next week for more Unexpected Elements.
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9: Sensus 2026 akan dilaksanakan Agustus ini. 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

0: edition of Boomerang Serbian Radio on 92.3 FM Melbourne. This evening we have our long-awaited guest, John Jovan Pavasovic from Sydney, and we'll get to him later on this evening. Together I have two of my friends and men I've known for many, many years, Mladen Shushnitsa. Welcome to Boomerang Radio.
1: Thank you, John.
0: Pej Predrag Panic, I will call him Pej. 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
2: It's great to be back.
0: All right, so one of the things that we're planning tonight is a topic that's been going on for since Tuesday night at the Nikola Tesla Centre, or Nikola Tesla Club in Doveton in Melbourne. And there's a lot been talked about that fire that happened on Tuesday night, around about 9:30. And we're trying to get on air the president of the club, so you can hear firsthand what was actually happened, or what happened at that event, what's happened since, and what will be happening this weekend. So if you just bear with me while I try and get the president on board, I'll leave you be for a minute, Tatjana, I'll see if I can get him on board.
3: Okay, is it an over the phone or?
0: Yeah, over the phone.
3: Okay, he can call us later. Let's introduce our guests, who is Jovo Pavasovic. Welcome to our show. You came from far away. Tell us.
4: Yeah, thanks very much for having me, Tatjana. It's a pleasure to be here.
3: Thanks.
4: It's not that far. Sydney,
3: thanks for bringing a lady as well with you. Victoria, yeah. Welcome.
5: Thank you. Thank you.
3: Tell us a little bit more while we are waiting for John to get connected. What were we talking tonight about?
4: Well, I think it's important to give the people who are listening an overview of the Boinerang Sports Club, the history of it, the festival which we're having next weekend, the Folklore Festival, which is very popular, what we've achieved over the last 30 years to where we are today, and what our long-term plan moving forward from there. And I think that if we can give everybody in our community some sort of positive way to deal with it, we can all benefit. But bear in mind, the problems we've dealt with as a club is not just Serbian. It's all the ethnic clubs have got the same problem.
3: Mm. No, it's not a problem. I mean, that it's an opportunity.
4: Correct.
3: And you have made a successful community because you had goal in mind. And as we spoke earlier, you intended to work with good people. And I've never heard someone saying that as a lead idea. So I was quite impressed that that is how someone would consider working in the community. Sometimes we just fall into it and go with whatever else is happening in the community, where you had a structure and then a good goal. So that's very nice. John, do we have a guest?
0: Why don't we go to a music break and then just fix up this microphone issue, and then we'll get back to the people.
3: Okay.

0: Welcome back to studio. We hopefully might have Rajko Marčičić from the club Nikola Tesla from Doveton. Rajko, are you on the line?
1: Dobro večer svima.
2: Dobro večer.
0: So da vidimo koliko je glasnije, mislim, what the level's like.
2: Yeah, we can hear him well. Yeah.
0: Good. Okay, I've got the thumbs up from Predrag and the rest in the studios. 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
0: 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None of these things help the Serbian community if someone's got a theory. So I appeal on people, especially those people who think they know with authority what happened. No one knows what happens. The cameras will show what happened. The police will review footage. The police will charge the people when it's appropriate. They will be caught, and we, the Serbian community, just have to wear with it, wear with what's happening. The situation is an incident has happened. The committee is dealing with it. The police are involved. They feel as though they can narrow down who may have been at fault, and justice will prevail. Reiko, samo bi telo da znam nešto, sam pročitao isto na taj Facebook. 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
1: Dođite nam.
0: We will put that.
2: Hvala što ste se javili. Prijatno.
3: Lako noć. Živjeli,
1: čao.
0: There you have it. Those people who are interested in Serbian Saint Days, Sveti Ilija will be commemorated at the Nikola Tesla Club in Dufton, and we should be supporting all our clubs. And to all those Slavari who Slavi Sveti Ilija, I know that out at many of our people in Melbourne have gone to Cooper Pedy for the weekend. Mm. So to the people in South Australia, we wish them a Sretna Slava as well. And also to one of our partners in our venture here at Boomerang, the club FC Melbourne Serbia. They also have their patron saint being celebrated at the Greensboro Church this coming Sunday. So there are many options for you to go to if you're living in Melbourne, and we wish all these people and all our people Sretna Slava for Sunday. Okay, we That was sort of the hard bit. The easy bit will be introducing John Pavasovic officially, and I might just say, because I've had dealings with John over the past few months to get him to Melbourne. John Pavasovic, welcome to Melbourne.
5: John, it's been a pleasure, and I'm honoured to be here.
0: I'll also take the opportunity to introduce Victoria Pavasovic. Victoria, welcome to Melbourne.
6: And it's lovely to be here too.
0: This is the Studio 5, the famous Studio 5 of Boomerang Serbian Radio. This is where all our guests come.
5: Very impressive.
0: Well,
5: I'm jealous.
0: Are you talking about the people or the studio?
5: Both. I'm jealous.
0: Okay.
2: We're very fortunate.
0: We have you here because you wear a number of hats in Sydney, and personally, we might start off with... What background do you have? I note on the big social media that you have an architecture qualification. Tell me a little bit about that.
5: Yeah, I went through university back in the 70s. I was blessed. My parents gave me three things. It was love, opportunity, and an education. I'm happy to say that that was successful. And after practicing architecture for 5 years, I took the family business over and worked out before that in the real world, and came into my business with the nursery, which today is fairly dominant in Sydney.
0: How does architecture help a person who runs a profitable business like a nursery? How is architecture, is that an integral part of what you've done, or has it helped you in any way?
5: It has, because fundamentally it's the expansion of the business over the 45 years I've run it. It's the discipline, the tenacity, and it's able to think outside the box. And those simple things, university gives you a lot of perspectives where you never lose from that sort of education.
0: And tell me, are you a one-man show?
5: No, I started off with one casual. So my late wife Tanya and I started with one casual. Today we have got 30 staff. We've got 5 trucks. We do home deliveries. We're one of the biggest independent garden centres in Sydney.
0: I hope you employ Serbian men and women.
5: We've had it time to time, and they're formidable, as most nationalities are, yeah.
0: I picked up a name of Elizabeth Drive, remember, when I was a young boy going to Sydney. Mm. Remind our listeners in Melbourne and Sydney and Adelaide and around the world, where is Elizabeth Drive?
5: It's southwest of Sydney. It's the main arterial road to the new Bedrooms Creek Airport, which has just opened, which is just getting air freight in by October, I understand, this year. It'll be getting passengers on the new world-class Sydney Airport, which will be amazing structure for us in Sydney infrastructures. And it's created an incredible change to the whole area. So we're blessed. And as a community to Serbs, Liverpool's in that precinct, and the amount of Serbs that live there are going to benefit from the employment and its location.
0: I want to clarify something. Are you in Liverpool? Are you in Cabramatta? Or is that one big suburb, Liverpool,
5: it's
0: Cabramatta?
5: It's all part of the mix. Don't forget, Cabramatta's where all the Serbs started back in the 70s, mm-hmm. The economic migrants. Liverpool became fairly dominant in the 90s because of the war. We're a pretty solid vote within the area, politically speaking, and that's where we've created inroads as a community, as all communities do. We've been strategic in that. We've got a lobbyist, a political lobbyist within our club at Bonnyrigg. It's a job that he does. Michael Angelkovich does it out of love. He doesn't get paid, and he's literally getting to know everybody politically, so they understand our needs and the support we need as a community. Yeah.
0: So, like the people in Sydney, when they were typing on the Facebook and whatever they were doing and saying, "Where the hell is Doveton?" I hear these names: Cabramatta, Liverpool, which most people know. Mm. Bonnyrigg, most of our young children know where Bonnyrigg is. Mm-hmm. I read somewhere that you're a high-flying councillor at the Fairfield Council. Where exactly does Fairfield sit in the mix? Bonnyrigg, Liverpool, Cabramatta.
5: Yeah, they're bordering each other. Liverpool Council, Fairfield Council. I was a councillor back in the early 90s, from 91 to 95. And through those 4 years, I literally got to know staff and the way the system operated. And those relationships that I developed over the years has helped the club immensely. So it's given me an insight, and it's given me the ability to help our community. Today, the club, what it is, has benefited from those relationships in a positive way. And today we showcase our club as we are next weekend at the Gala Ball, and on the Sunday with the festival, the Folk Dancing Festival, where all the local members of Parliament and the community around our club can see Serbian culture. We're talking about our faith as a church. We have the clergy, the Bishop Silwan. We have the folk dancing groups from the oldest to the youngest, and the young kids are just funny just to watch. That is just so heartening to watch the kids play and dance. The food, the Serbian food, the Serbians' souvenirs, and it's a lot of the kids that have not been raised in Serbia. They come there to see a connection of community. So in other words, all the interstate families from all over Australia come there to meet up once a year, to talk, to see where they are, and to celebrate their...
0: Let me just clarify in my own mind. You mentioned the word gala. Is the gala part of this 38th folkloric festival from the 7th to the 9th? Is that gala one part of this 38th Correct. Festival?
5: Correct, it is. It's the start of it all. So that's what the night we have all the members of Parliament, whether they be federal, state or local members of Parliament. We have all our people who support our community and... we're there to show as Serbs that we are who we are, our food, our personalities, and our really wanting to be Australians. And I think that we integrate within Australia. That's what it's all about. And how we want to go further. We even fundraise. We've done that in the past. You know, we've fundraised for bushfire appeals, as we've done for Serbia when there's been flooding, raising for situations in Serbia. And that's what it's all about. It's community.
0: We'll change this a little bit around. I was going to talk a little bit about other things, but because we've got young people listening to our show and it's 10 o'clock, I think we should continue with this 38th Folkloric Festival, because I know there are kids in our local churches just train forever for this event, not just in Melbourne, but right throughout Australia and everyone listening to Boomerang Serbian Radio. And I might pass on or might ask the question either to Mladen or to Pej. Do you remember as kids that you ever went to Bonnyrigg for any of these festivals?
3: I'm loving here. I remember when it was actually built, and my late dad was a bricklayer, and I loved the brickwork. I loved the brickwork, and I loved the ballroom, and I thought it was just absolutely fantastic what the Serbian community in Sydney had. I enjoyed, you know, coming there for some of the functions. We've got Kumovi in Sydney. Hello to them if they're listening. And, you know, just meeting the young men and women and, you know, having a ball in Sydney. Whenever we were there, the boys from Melbourne, it was just amazing. And I always wished that we had something like that in Melbourne. And look, you know, I'm here tonight for praise. Okay, so I want to praise... John, yourself, you know, endlessly, you know, like being involved in the community and so on. And I met Tatiana tonight. My friend Pedge, we go a long way. John, yourself also. And I would like to just praise all of you and then everyone else out there, especially the unsung heroes in our community, you know, the people behind the scenes, the women, you know, the women that worked in the kitchens here, that worked in the kitchens over there.
5: Correct.
3: You know, an amazing job, you know, for us to still, you know, have this sort of stuff. I think it's a luxury, you know, like we are part of this tapestry of Australia, this wonderful country that, you know, like maybe fortune or misfortune has brought us here. But, you know, like we are in a very fortunate country, and it's just absolutely brilliant, you know, like that you guys have that. And I look forward to visiting again. And, I'm, you know, definitely interested to hear how you achieved all that and how we can build on what we actually have in Melbourne to actually get it to even 50% standard that you guys have in Sydney. So congratulations.
5: Well, it's an honour to hear that. It's very humbling because one thing we lack very much, that's called ego. In my committee and the people involved, there's no ego. It's results driven, and that's what it's all about. We get a kick out of seeing the end result. And that's what I think when we see in the broader community, when they work, bricklayers, there's hierarchy. It's all, we're all on the same playing field. I'll dig trenches with the person who's digging trenches. And that to me is very important. You lead by example. The committee I've got, really good people. We've known each other for many years. Like, I've been there for 35 years. I've been president for 20 years. But the committee I've got are good, loyal people. I know them. They'll have my back. If there's a problem, they'll back me or I'll back them. And we'll be critical with each other too. So we'll say, wait a minute, I don't agree with you, but it's not personal. The criticism is not personal.
0: Let me just clarify, John, for our listeners. You personally will not be organising this 38th festival. You
5: Correct.
0: Have a committee that looks after that as part of the Bonnie Riggs Sports Club.
5: Yeah, that's Chair of the Yeshishun. What a president. I mean, we've got a great committee he's got. Chair's an accountant by profession, got his own business, and he's stepped up 4 years or 5 years now. Chair has been doing a great leadership in that festival. It shows in the night itself. If you come there, you'll see it. It's quite amazing, the environment, the interior, the professionalism. Helena does the arrangements for the seating, the food. So it showcases everything properly. It's professionally done. So in other words, it's not just Serbs who go to see it. It's all the others that come along in that environment. As my wife Victoria, who's an Australian, came there, and I was proud to sit there and say, "Wait a minute, here we go. This is what it's all about." So we have a duty to do that. As immigrants, my parents were immigrants, we have a duty to show people that we are Australians and we want to become Australians. We don't forget our past. We honour our past and our heritage, and that's the foundation of us. That's the soul that's in our heart. But Australians, as you were saying, Mladen, gave us a great opportunity, and we should respect that and honour that and say, boy, this is the best country in the world.
3: Absolutely. I've been to USA, I've been to Canada, I've been in a few places in Europe. No match.
5: Yeah.
3: And sorry, guys, but Melbourne's still better than Sydney, in my opinion. You guys got the rolling little hills and valleys and you got the little nooks, but still, to me, Melbourne reigns supreme, even though it's cold.
5: Mate, you're wrong. Sydney Harbour's irreplaceable.
3: True, true.
0: Just to make it clear one more time, there are people in Sydney that we speak on a regular basis. I think her name was Tanya Zupkovic. Is that her name? Probably one of the members of the Bonnie Riggs Sports Club.
5: Right.
0: And they're the main people who organise this festival. They're the ones who bring the Folklorne Gruppe here.
5: Yeah.
0: They're the people who do the hard work.
5: It is.
0: John, with respect, could I call you an administrator?
5: Well, my job is to look after the land. They are the people who running the club is the engine room of Bonnie Rigg. That's what showcases everything. My job's easier. They do the day-to-day. Chairless team do the day-to-day logistics of poker machines, balance sheets, make sure the bills are paid. That's a club. Running the club is a business 24/7. Mine's easy. Mine's administrating the land, the tenancies and compliance, okay, and the future planning of where we're going as a community. So my job is a lot easier than chairless. Believe me, I couldn't sustain what they're doing.
0: All right, so now I'm going to put Victoria through the ringer and say, how do you handle this fella, John Pavasovic, Victoria? Because he's a busy man.
6: That's almost a question that I can't answer. But what I wanted to add to the Folkloric Festival is that when you go there as a non-Serb, and I've been going there for 6 years now, the heart in the room is palpable. And you have 4-year-olds and 40-year-olds on the stage. And the work that's gone into doing their hair and their makeup and the costumes, and then there's displays of all the costumes. Mm. So I'd never seen all those Serbian costumes until I'd started going to the festival. And it showcases all the different areas of Serbia and their traditional costumes. Mm. And then the music, and it's a room full of love. It's spectacular.
5: I've got to say, my son Luke said to me something, it just dawned on me now. Mm. And that was that when he heard the girls singing a Serbian tune with no music at all, they were just singing.
2: A cappella.
6: Yeah.
5: It nearly brought him to tears because it resonated with his soul.
2: Yes.
5: And that's what this festival is all about. It's finding what literally connects with you and your community. And it's others who aren't part of your community who come there, like Victoria, who actually see what we're talking about, and they hear it.
6: You feel it.
5: Yeah.
2: Yeah, I just have to add, so our historic songs from Serbia that have been performed without instruments have actually been performed from your stomach, similar to yogis in India that are meditating. So those sounds are not accidental. They were sort of made to be the whole body experience. It's not accidental. So if he experienced that, then the performance was amazing, as it was supposed to be. I'll just go with that little song.
7: Приехавши у Загреб, задовольство свега радует.

0: Welcome back to studio with our guest, John Jovan Pavasevich, and other fellow broadcasters. Pej Pjanic, were you a Fokler boy when you were a young boy or not?
1: No, I was a soccer kid, loved playing soccer, and but I have been to Bonnyrigg. The first time was in 1988, and I remember I was blown away when I first entered the club and I saw the pokies and the stage, and I was like, pokies in a Serbian club? I mean, and then the Folklore Festival, 1991. Bonnyrigg has got a bit of a special, you know, place in my heart, I guess, because I did meet, well, you know, I ran into Verica there.
0: Who's Verica?
1: My wife.
0: Thank you.
1: Yep,
0: just to clarify, brothers, that's all.
1: Yeah, yeah.
2: Tell us more about it.
1: Oh, well, I mean,
0: touching is a romantic.
2: Yeah, I want to hear the romantic story of meeting up and the reason to come to these events.
1: Well, I mean, nothing happened really. I mean, it was not. I mean, I tried, but it was a work in progress. You know, it was you know, one of the
2: you needed more pickup lines
1: steps of many steps. You know, to get to where we are now, but. That's the thing about Bonnyrigg is the way people connect, the atmosphere that they've created, and people want to go there. And I tell my kids, I go, you guys should go. My daughter's in Canberra, you know.
3: Really?
1: Like, yep. Yeah, and hopefully my son will go one day also, because it's an experience. And And being part of the White Eagles Basketball Club, just to remind everyone that the DMC this year will be in Sydney, and the Welcome Night, which will be on the 27th of December, will be at Bonnyrigg, and also Presentation Night will be on the 29th.
3: You're going to get any representatives from Oblich Basketball there too or not?
1: Oh, yeah, Oblich, big rival. Probably, you know, our coaches know Oblich very well. They planned for Oblich, you know, for DMC, and yeah, we know their players well and they know us. But so yeah, we look, what I'm excited for is we've got 130 odd kids, juniors, that play for the White Eagles, and they're all going to for DMC in Sydney, and they'll be at Bonnyrigg, and I just can't wait to see their faces when they enter Bonnyrigg Sports, well, the Serbian club in Bonnyrigg. So
3: yeah, we're very proud. It's taken many years to get to where it is today. It is. I think it's. I'm very proud to say globally, it's probably one of the best clubs that we have. We're bringing out a book at the end of this year on the history of the Četnička pokret in Australia. We as a club have owned that land for 60 years this year, so we're celebrating that book with those 60 years. The book itself goes actually back to 80 years ago, and it's 390 pages. There's over 1,000 photographs, and it literally illustrates the migration of our predominantly Serbian people that came from Dalmatia with Draža Mihailović and Vojvoda Đujić out of Yugoslavia at that time, to Eboli in Germany, Munster Lager predominantly, and then dispersing through the rest of the world, whether it be the US, Australia, England. And this migration to Australia, which has been illustrated in the book, written in both Serbian and English, so you can hand it out to people who are non-Serbian or can't read Serbian like I. And it really is a very, very balanced story. It's got no agenda. It's all referenced, so there's no hearsay. It's all being backed up with fact. And it's hardcover. It's going to be finished, its publication, end of this year, and it's a great coffee table book. And most importantly, we can then say to our members in Australia, whether they be our friends, our members of parliament, and say, look, who are we? This is who we are. This is how we've come to this country. This is what we've created as a community. So the book literally outlines what the club has achieved and our communities within Perth, Brisbane, Adelaide and Melbourne to show that as a group of immigrants what we've achieved and to honour those people who were part of that growth, photographs and names, so we can cross-reference and say to ourselves, right, gee, now it all makes sense. And that's been an outstanding achievement created by Nick Lukic and Alex Ozelitz. These guys have been at this for 10 years. That in itself is an amazing job. And I think it'll speak for itself when the publication comes out at the end of the year.
0: I just want to disclose something. I think John and I are related somehow. I think his auntie and my auntie are both aunties. So the two girls, when the Chetniks were going up towards northern Italy, they were amongst the boys at the time. Many people know who Teta Soia Urukula is. She's a lady in the wheelchair who leads the Anzac parade year in Sydney. So Teta Soia, if you're listening, a big positive from Melbourne. And my Pukuna Sava, Tetka Sava, my dad's older sister, those two girls were very close friends. And we have some relationship because you Great. Run the Pukuna Srpska Chetnika in Sydney and I run the first Serbian RSL sub-branch in Melbourne. So I know your job's not easy. There's a lot of people who are trying to give you advice, like I get advice all the time. All I can say, you're doing a wonderful job for the Pokret. You have a little bit more business acumen than we do here in Melbourne, and you've achieved so much more. Tell me a little bit about this situation where we had an offline chat about financial models or income streams. Most organisations know how to spend money. Yeah. But not many organisations know how to raise money, and many people think the only reason why clubs are successful in Sydney is because of poker machines. Tell us a little bit about that. Is that a myth or is that reality?
3: It's pretty well right. We were dependent, like everybody, on poker machines. There is a social issue with that, and that is and that's understandable. We're all conscious of that, and I've got members of my committee, they're very vocal about that. But there's got to be a reality about business. So we're not a no poker machine club. We did have a lot of poker machines. We sold half of them off. That's helped us with our capital expenditure, but we've become a model for our state government. And that is that we've got passive income from commercial development, which we've done. We've done a commercial development which we've spent, well, started at $6.5 million, went to $8.5 million with the capital works on our land. We've got a 7-Eleven who's one of our tenants. We've got KFC and we've got Plus Fitness who are our tenants. And we get a good income of about $800,000 plus per year off that investment. And that offsets our dependence on poker machines. So our social responsibility is being diverse. That diversity the state government supports. The Minns government is using us to showcase that concept. And we're very proud of that. And anybody comes along there for the festival next weekend, you'll see the outcome of that. You'll see how it's vibrant, that service station, because the location it is too is very good. It services a very important part of the area. It happened by default that we got it. It wasn't something that we asked for it with council. We never got approval, but circumstances occurred, and I don't want to get into too much detail. And then we went back to council. We said, look, guys.
2: Need appeared.
3: Yeah, we need to look at this. And they said, okay, we'll look at it. And they were very positive. Now, what you see today is one stage. Second stage is the auditorium. And Predrag will be very proud to hear that it's a double basketball court auditorium. And that'll be stage two when we pay off stage one. And that'll literally enhance not just the sporting component but also to any events. And that'll create a physical bridge that people can go between our club and the auditorium all weather, And it gives us another venue to have in our club premises. Now, we're on 15 acres now, so we're pretty sizable. We're in a very good location. We're on a main road, Elizabeth Drive. Most clubs would kill for that location. So we, by default, in a way, have really maximised our location and our potential. And we've got a committee and committees, and we're talking about even soccer. Let's go to soccer. You know, that's another arm of our club. And in the book, it actually illustrates that as well. With soccer, we've got the juniors, and this is the young kids. It's the biggest juniors team in southwestern Sydney. So we're very sought after for young children who want to start soccer and train in soccer. The senior team, George Vrankovic with his group of members of, it's always it's a pretty hard slog because, you know, the costs involved, the administration of soccer is not easy, and I give my hat to them what they've done. Now, again, with our connections, we literally last year received $1 million sports grant from the Minns government. Now, that has never happened that I'm aware of in the history of the Serbian community. But we've been lobbying. We've shown we've got capacity to build an additional showroom. They've supported that concept. And we're getting on now. We've just got approval. I spoke to George Vankovic today. We've got approval now to go ahead and build it. So our facility is going to become even better. I look at it this way. Where we were losing money when we were building the service station and that fast food outlet and the fitness thing, I was going mad because the cost of the loans we had in those days was $21,000 a day in interest. Did you hear that number?
2: Yeah.
3: $21,000 a day in interest.
4: Crazy.
3: And we had a delay on the project that was costing us an immense amount of money. So in one way, you know, we were blessed that literally where we paid in interest one way, we got a sports grant to offset that and build further facilities for our community.
0: That's a good segue to break out into a comparison of Sydney versus Melbourne. Yeah. I know Pedge is still involved in soccer at the junior level, and I don't know how many teams he looks after in Albert Park, but maybe you can just share a little bit about that. And I'll give Ludden some time to think because I put him on the spot. He had an influence and had a big vision, something of the magnitude of Bonnyrigg Sports Centre, known at the time the Maribyrnong Sports Centre. So we'll go to Pedge first, and we might ask a little bit about, because still young people are listening to us at this stage, tell us a little bit about your involvement in soccer and the little ones. Is that still going ahead?
1: So I've been there at Middle Park Soccer Club for the last 13, 14 years. It's not a Serbian club, it's just a community club. Basically it's a place where, you know, people can bring their child and, you know, connect with the local community and, you know, be active and, you know, so that's my part. But London's little project was...
0: it wasn't little.
1: Well, yeah, that was exciting. I remember at the time there was such huge potential. So, Mladen, can you tell us what happened with Maribyrnong Sports Centre?
4: Perhaps it was a bite too big to swallow for the community. The vision, believe it or not, people, I had a dream. Yeah, you know, like Martin Luther King words. And... I don't know, it just came to me, there is this huge parcel of land next to High Point Shopping Centre. Now, High Point and Chadstone are very big shopping centres here. High Point is located in Maribyrnong, very scenic place. From High Point, you've got a beautiful vista of Melbourne. And there was a secondary school there, and they had a huge parcel of land behind the school, you know, sandwiched between the school and the High Point Shopping Centre. And I thought, wow, you know, like this would be absolutely magnificent to actually have, you know, a soccer facility. Not, you know, on the level of Bonnyrigg, but still, you know, like for our reasonably sized community in the western suburbs of Melbourne, that was going to be a fantastic place. So if it's a boring match, you could just look at the city vista, I guess. And we got it off the ground. We ended up getting a 90-year lease, 90. And unfortunately, one of the bad things was that the war started in the former Yugoslavia. And I guess a lot of people were drained. We couldn't raise the funds that were required to build what we actually started. So we the current field there, when whoever goes to High Point, and when you see the football field or the soccer field there, that was like machinery that was hired by us, and you know that's where we started. But unfortunately, we never got to the stage of starting to build the slab, the club rooms. Mm-hmm. And at that time, there was a change of government in the state. And the government had a vision, even a bigger and better vision than us, and that was to actually create a fantastic sports college in the western suburbs of Melbourne. And sadly for us, good luck to the community and the school, they decided to build the Maribyrnong Sports College. So we had to part ways. There was some compensation involved, and what we ended up getting, you know, as compensation, we sunk into another project at a nearby council called Brimbank City Council, and that was looking after Westgate Sinjalid Soccer Club, and they were going to build a facility for the club after club has been asking for it for years. And that money from Maribyrnong allowed us to have slightly better facilities than what we would have otherwise got. Mm. But it's nothing like Bonnerig. But, you know, for us, how many of us come, it's quite a nice place. I wish we had one more ground, you know, because we make do with just one soccer ground. It's just unbelievable. And credit to Brimbank City Council, the groundskeepers, the people that actually put the turf there and so on. It's amazing. Even at the end of the season, there will be grass. Yeah. You know, with all the training and the juniors and so on. And yet, you know, it's still going to be pretty level, and we'll be able to, you know, like you know, look at a green field. So, yes, unfortunately, Maribyrnong fell through. But at least it's kind of lives on at Ardea Reserve in, or, you know, where Westgate Sinjalis plays.
1: They played tonight. How did they go tonight?
4: I actually didn't check the results, so okay. I don't know. Usually they post something if we win or draw, and maybe they don't post anything we've lost.
1: Well, the White Eagles won tonight, so 1-0. So well done, White Eagles.
4: Congratulations.
1: They beat Kingston, so well done for everyone there. John Pavasovic, our coach, we've got a coach. Mm-hmm. Her name's Georgia Pavasovic. She's an absolute legend. The kids love her. She's been at the club since day one. She was like a teenager. And remember, this is 93, so 33 years at the club.

0: was on. There was a major shift, as you know, out of Darmaci into Belgrade.
1: Yep.
0: And it was the housing and the meeting of family and that sort of thing. It was quite profound. No, that's great. She came out here at that time, did she?
1: Yeah, yeah. So she came out, I mean, I think it was 92.
0: Yeah,
1: and
0: yeah.
1: And she got involved in the community, and that's
0: great.
1: Kind of how I started the club. It was really, it was very unplanned with the White Eagles Basketball Club. It was, there wasn't much of a interest in basketball back in the 90s in our community.
0: Mm-hmm.
1: And then we've, all these people that came, you know, because of the war, a lot of those kids were playing basketball on the streets. So I kind of got, just organized them and registered a club and, you know, found a coach, you know, we got some coaches, we had kids, and that's kind of how it all started. It was pretty much out on the street these kids were playing. And
0: yeah, well done.
1: Well, I mean,
0: gave them a structure.
1: A structure, and I wanted them to be part of the community,
0: yeah.
1: You know, similar to Bonnyrigg, because with Bonnyrigg, you know, when you go there, you feel part of something, yeah?
0: Well, it is. I think it's because it's, again, it has a presence about it, and also to the connection of people. A lot of people are in the area. There's a large population. That does help. You know, you've got a lot to cherry pick from, and you've got people who've been there, like myself, a long time, who are credentialed. You know, I come back to two people who were instrumental in the success of what we've done. That's Milorad Borac and Nena Borac. And now Nena's a solicitor, a commercial solicitor, a criminal law solicitor. Milorad's a builder, husband and wife.
1: Mm.
0: But boy, I tell you one thing. I mean, Nena's my secretary for years, and it's not in a demeaning sense, secretary. She is very good. You know, when you ask her for advice, legal or a commercial decision, it's rational. It has sway within a committee because people go, yeah, that does make sense. In actual fact, when you do test it, it comes out pretty good. Her husband, Milorad, that building work, predominantly most of the supervision he's done. When we did the first opening in 2005, the renos of the club, he spent a year and a half there.
1: Yeah.
0: On his, yeah. As a project manager. Now, that most people can't do. You've got to live. You've got a family to raise. Yeah, he committed himself to that. And you know, he was an obsessive. Milenko Bajic was his 2IC, another great family member, electrical engineer who supported him. And you need that support. You can't do it on your own. And the sense of community and the ability to commit is what it's all about. Coming back to the consistency in everything you do. So in other words, when you go out to the community, and that's council and state and federal governments, they don't want to deal with different committees every year. You know, what's your agenda?
1: Mm-hmm.
0: And then what's your agenda next year? And then 3 years' time, what's your agenda? It's called consistency. And the answer is with consistency, there's the same dialogue, it's the same people, and then you get results. The unfortunate thing with committees is that the changes happen, people get tired, and that's human nature. There's no commitment to consistency. And that's that commitment, as you did, it just became through default where you started, but that's that commitment that you've done with your work to where you are today. And people say it's good luck, it's all these other words, but it's consistency and commitment that creates it. And I reckon that's what people have to realise is that's the success. At the worst possible time when you feel you're going to fail, and believe me, at Bonnyrigg, we were at the cold edge of that, and this commercial project, we nearly lost it, I reckon. And Nena looked at me one night, and I never seen someone rattled. As she, not saying she's very, very capable, but we both looked at each other and we said, we might lose this.
1: Mm.
0: And we were right, but it was that, what's the word, Serb? Inat. What's the word?
2: Inat.
3: Yeah, tenacity.
0: Do you understand?
3: Yeah.
0: And that's the word. We looked at each other and said, thick or thin, we're going to stick through this because there's no other way.
1: Yeah. Agree. I just want to also mention that doing community work for over 30 years, you meet some incredible people. I mentioned George, our coach, but also our current president, Borivoje Milanović. And

0: He's like a once in a generation type of guy, whereby, you know, like, I've been involved in a lot of community organizations. Brighton Little Athletics, I was a coach there for many years, and then I was a coach at Middle Park and junior coordinator, and then also started the White Eagles Basketball Club. But Bodivoy is our Novak Djokovic, once in a generation, yeah? Like, he just tries to make everyone happy, an incredible person. So hopefully we'll have him out here on the show one day.
1: Bortle's been on the show a number of times.
0: Often
1: he's got kids or young boy who plays rep, and so by the time that finishes at 9:30 or whatever, it's hard for him to get over here. So someone else has got to take the young boy. But yeah, Border, if you're listening, I agree with everything what Pej said. You know, you've been the head of that organisation for such a long time. We couldn't do without you. I was going to break out talk a little bit about the successes rather than the sort of lows that you've experienced and talked to us about. And because Victoria's been around for, what, 6, 7, 8 years now and suffering with you and enduring you for that time.
2: She's put up with me.
1: Yeah, I was going to ask, have you seen any positive changes? Like, he's talked a lot about the things or the achievements that he's done with poker machines and grants and the influence that he has with council and all those people, and they're all great things, but maybe from an outsider's point of view, more independent, what would you say are some of the positive things that you've seen or changes or things that have happened with the club over the years since you've been there?
3: Thank you for asking me. It's been a journey for me to come in as a non-Serb and experience the growth, particularly in the last few years. I'd like to just touch on the community aspect first, though, because I work in health and I work with a lot of young people who are disconnected and who suffer with anxiety, depression, are medicated. And what I feel is it's not just about Serbian community, it's community in total. There's a place for people to recreate, to press the flesh, to actually mingle with people, to have meals with them. But what I've noticed in the club in the 7 years I've been going there is originally it was it lacked vibrancy. I hope I'm not upsetting anybody by saying that, but it did. And there were a lot of middle-aged and older men, particularly on the pokies, and I understand that brings money into the club and pays wages. But when the shift happened with the poker machines, it was tangible. The vibrancy picked up because it attracted a younger audience. And particularly with the Grand Ballroom, and they have fantastic international guests come in, singers, performers, dancing groups, and it's the whole demographic of the club has shifted. Mm. It's the social media is powerful. Helena does a fantastic job in getting the music out and the repertoire of what's coming through out. So there's many more women there now. There's many more youth there now. And again, it brings this connection, which in society I think is there's many things fracturing that connection in the youth. And this is actually a great thing. It's a great. And this coming weekend, this folkloric festival, it almost brings me to tears, the beauty of the kids dancing on that stage, you know. They run around each other on the stage. They're meant to hold their positions and their mothers are in the audience taking photos of them, but they don't hold their positions and they run around and follow the leader. It's beautiful, beautiful.
0: What's your first impression the first time you kind of, like, you know, got involved in our community?
3: When I first met John, we had our first date together.
2: This is getting very personal, right?
3: No, it's not going to get too personal, but it's interesting because as an outsider and a non-Serb, and I said, so John, what sort of work do you do? He says, I'm a primary producer from Bonnyrigg. And what the hell does that mean? What does that mean? And I had no idea where Bonnyrigg was because I think every Serb in Australia knows where Bonnyrigg was, but I'd never heard of it before. I don't know. What was the question again? I'm not sure.
2: We went to the college, remember?
3: The college, yes. So the first event I went to was the opening of the college. Correct, and again, not having been around Serbs ever before. And I'm a tall girl. I'm 5'10", 5'11". And I had heels on, so I'm quite commanding. Mm. And I was blown away. The size of this community, all the men looked like Cossacks. You know, they were massive. You know, and they had their dark robes on. The bishop was there. And that was my first impression, actually. Yeah. Toll Nation. Yes, very.
0: Especially priests. Have you noticed that all the priests?
3: Yeah.
2: Must be a prerequisite. You've got to be 7 foot tall.
3: You can tower over.
2: Exactly.
3: Your population.
2: It's probably the. But look, it was. I remember the time the Victoria came with me. It was a very proud moment to see. It was the inauguration of the college.
1: Consecration.
2: And it was amazing. And look, all credit to them, what they've done there. It's a facility for our community, another one of those great facilities, and it's the clergy have done a great job. I think that these are all the tapestry that creates our community and many communities like that, because I mean the showcasing of various schools with various denominations within their clubs, we can only benefit from that. As our Serbian club, I said, gentlemen, we're going to argue in the future about not kupus and salate. We're going to argue about funding, you know, my concept of a scholarship, and I want to voice this importantly over the radio, is a scholarship of both academic or sports scholarship for families that are destitute. That's what we're there to help, the people who can't get ahead, but we can help them. And that, to me, is the legacy we've got to achieve within our community as Bonnerig Sports Club and the Četnička Pokret. I remember the time when I was at one of the festivals. Again, these are profound moments in your life, Predrag, as you're nodding. And I remember Đuka Radan, who is one of our trustees, lived to 101. You know,
4: what a meaning.
2: Yeah, and he used to say to me, I've got to say this on radio, you're going to hate me for saying this, but Đuka said to me, Znaš ti Palasović, he said to me, I'd say, what, Chika Juka? He'd say, Tika Trojka, ja te volim. And I'd say, that's nice. He likes me, you know. He said, a pres, kao presnik ne valjaš. You know, and we'd burst out laughing because, I mean, that was his humour. But I remember him on stage. He was speaking to the audience on the Sunday with all the families there, the children, everything. And he stood there and he said to everybody, and everybody connected with it, he said, what we're working here for is the children. This is what it's all about. And it was so profound. It was so simple. And let's not complicate things. That's what it's all about. If we can instill in our children to understand our heritage, our traditions, the sense of what it is all about, that feeling, connection, you've done your job.
4: Mm-hmm. Is the college still operational, I guess?
2: Yeah. No, it's growing. I mean, you know, it's federally funded, I gather. I'm not an expert on it, but it's very proud part of our community in Sydney. Again, we've got populations that can support those structures and those facilities for our community. It's been a long time coming. And like retirement villages, things like that, you know. So we've been very blessed, and we've got, again, people who are qualified. And this is what I found too is interesting. When the floods were in Serbia, and this is some years ago, and even when we had the fires in Australia, this is interesting. In the floods in Serbia, we did a fundraiser, and we raised a lot of money. We got photographs in the book about it, and I don't know the dollar value, but it was quite substantial, in which we donated to help the people who were destitute. I saw a lot of people that came to those functions that we never knew of, that were highly qualified and credentialed. And I thought, oh, we've got to get these people, you know, involved. I can't believe it. You know, we're talking both in economic terms, legal terms, and, you know, building, and that's these they're profoundly successful people. And they came and helped and then went back into the Australian community and sort of blended back in. So they only came out to help when, and it's nice of them to do that. But they just said, look, that's enough. I don't need the, I can understand the thinking like that. There's a lot of our young
3: that
2: people out there
3: that
2: we don't
3: have anything for them.
2: Well, I don't know.
3: So we're not delivering.
2: Sorry?
5: Sponsorships?
2: Well, I don't know. But I look at it coming back to the concept of supporting and showing as a community that we are genuinely to support the underprivileged and the people who are disadvantaged. But also, too, I spoke to Phil Ruddock, who was a member of Parliament, Federal Minister for Immigration, in the time of the war. And one day I was talking to him, he said, John, he said, you guys are very good at fundraising for Serbia. He said to me, what have you done for Australia? And I had no answer. Anyhow, when there was a fire, we had the bushfires in Sydney, probably, when was it, Victoria? Was it 2019, 2020? We raised, for the bushfire brigade, we raised a lot of money that night. We got it in the book and we got the big check that we printed off for them. And I rang Phil Ruddock up and I said, g'day, Phil. He said, how are you going? I said, good. I said, we've raised some money for Australia.
0: There you go.
2: And he said, good work. And that's what we have to realise as a community. It's very important to look after your motherland, but it's just as important to support Australia.
5: I mean, we pay taxes here.
0: Well,
5: we're doing a lot on an everyday basis. We're supporting small businesses by purchases we make nearby, where we travel, where our children go to school.
4: Yep. And our genetics, also contribution.
0: I think charity work is very important. Talking about Sveti Sava College in Sydney, so they do have in September, they've got their spring festival, so that's a fundraiser, and they're going to also have a gala event coming up. So people in Sydney and all over Australia, definitely support that college. Talking about a gala event, we have one coming up in Melbourne. So
5: what date?
0: 17th of October. So in last week's show, Tatiana, you did a great show last week. We had that special guest, the president of the Princip Org charity.
5: Yes.
0: And really that touched me, like that show. And what Snezhan Dimitrievich, the president of Princip Org, is going to have a gala event at the MCG, like last year. Again, they're going to repeat it again and raise money. This time, it's a specific event for people in Serbia that have that, you know.
5: That's Leptirovi.
0: That's Leptirovi, yes, the butterfly effect and the EB condition, the skin condition. And that is brilliant. Those people that are suffering, if we can help out. So I call upon everyone to support that charity. That is a really, and what Snezhan Dimitrievich and Princip Org are doing, it's fantastic.
5: And also maybe poignant to mention that our Serbs and those who are friends with the Serbian community who are medical professionals and who are on the brink of discovering some new cures or helps, maybe we can contribute in an intellectual way, not just in sort of most basic support that we're actually trying, but I think probably cure is not far away.
4: I'm amazed that it's at the MCG, like one of the function rooms there.
5: Yeah.
0: Correct. It was there last year also.
4: And what was the number of attendees?
0: I can't remember. It was over 100. The tickets, I mean, it was $500 for a ticket, but most of that money goes to cover the MCG costs, but also most of the money would go to a very specific, group of people, I guess. So,
5: just like to the one song.

0: We're back in studio and we're back with our guests, John Pavasevich, Mladen Sushnitsa and Pej Pjanic, and of course the lovely Victoria Pavasevich. I want to pick up something that John said before about, you know, Ruddock and what are you doing for Australia. I think Serbs do a lot for Australia. We organise our schools, we contribute to the Australian society, the Australian community, and an important thing about what we do as Serbs is to raise money for our own people who are disadvantaged. Now, if we don't do that, Australian government might have to provide aid. So all those organisations, you mentioned the Principal Organisation, there's one of many. There's another one, Dvaja Stosni Jorn, and there's also Srbiza Srbe. All these organisations are integral to raising the profile of Serbian people, donating funds to Serbian organisations that go to humanitarian causes that alleviate the need for the government to step in and provide funds to those things. So no one knows the plight of Serbians like Serbs, and we encourage people to provide donations by any which way you can. Pej, you mentioned that the event cost $500. Yes, it does cost $500. It's an expensive event to put on. Mladen said at the MCG, what an event. Well, it is a prestige event. Last year they raised money for, I can't remember what it was for, but for another target. This year they're targeting EB. I don't know what the name is without looking at my notes, but this is the Butterfly Children. And the majority of that $500 is going to go to those children. Of course, there are things like the cost of putting on the event there. But there are other people are going to donate events. There's going to be auctions over there. Tatjana gave me a basketball shirt from, what was it?
1: From Partizan.
0: Partizan. So we're going to donate that. Boomerang Radio will donate that. We'll put it in a frame and hopefully we get some money and someone might want that. Was it Bosancic number 8? For those basketball gurus, they would know. So if everyone gives something like that by way of donation, people love an auction after a couple of glasses of champagne. You get a little bit excited and you might want to buy a framed picture. So all that money doesn't go to Princip or doesn't go to anyone in particular. It goes to those children who are suffering. So we encourage you to look at those things. Boomerang hopefully will be there in some capacity.
2: Yeah.
0: TV Australia will be there in some capacity. Yeah. And
3: Rockbank Church, they've been amazing with the so-called Paracinsko Vetre.
2: Oh, yeah.
3: And, year after year, they raise, a lot of money for a monastery that actually takes care of disabled children in one part of Serbia. So congratulations to them. And that event is sold out, almost, the day that they actually print the tickets. So that's very noble. Now, John, you mentioned homes for, elderly citizens and so on. What is the situation like in Sydney? Are there retirement homes or retirement villages or whatever for the Serbian community? I'm just wondering, what's actually going on in that field?
4: Good question. We started that I'm aware of. I'm not an expert at it, but I can just sort of give you my understanding, and that is that in Rudy Hill was the first one that was established. It was an interesting concept because in principle it sounded good, but you're dealing with our concept of old age, and putting your parents in an old people's home is not what you call a proud moment. So I think that was the problem that at that time most children and parents were dealing with, and the success of the As I understand, the success of the retirement village was based on not being pure Serbian, but diversity, getting other nationalities in there. Now, towards where I am more at Bonnyrigg, Liverpool and Cabramatta, a very good standard retirement village now, the Russians have one at Cabramatta. It's very, very good, very high standard. I've talked to people, I've gone to see people there, and we've supplied material to their gardening section as a nursery. Very good, very high standard. And that's about it. I don't think it's something that, as a community, we're aware of, but it's something that you don't rush into. I think it's that sramota, how dare you put your parents in an old people's home? And,
1: But what about organising Serbian old people's home or lifestyle?
4: At home?
1: Accommodation, yeah.
4: You mean that they're staying at home?
1: No, no, no. If we as a group provide accommodation that is Serbian or mixed, but mostly for Serbs.
4: It all comes down to the economy, the economic viability of it, because in concept you're talking about something, yeah, that sounds reasonable, but as I said to you with Rudy Hill, it needed the diversity to survive.
2: There's also a push in health for the age in place, so allowing people to grow old in their own home and trying to provide hospital in the home to come to home for the aged and have sufficient resources to maintain them with a good standard of living in their own home. You're weighing up the cost of actually relocating and building these massive retirement facilities where a lot of people don't want to move into them, but they're being forced to move into them because they can't get care in home. So that's what a lot of the healthcare budget's looking at now, to support people with the proper level of care, whether it's dementia care, whether it's, you know, level 1, 2, 3 care in the home.
1: I hope our elderly know about all these possibilities and benefits, but it seems too complicated to even think about it.
5: I think it will be good to have a show about that, about home care, NDIS and all that, I think.
1: Exactly. You know. And the processes for application. Are there any admin people in our community to help with that? Anytime I go into a paperwork of anything government related, just go to that .gov and you start sweating because you know there is no way out and it's not simple and there will be a couple of documents you're missing and this to fill in and this to be verified.
4: I think the biggest difficulty is actually that your parent who is elderly to realise I've got to change. Because that's the battle you're going to have. You might be lucky where the parent says, yeah, I can understand, I've got to change, I've got to move, I've got to do this and I'll do that. And again, we're coming to that stubbornness that we have as a race. You know, I'm okay, I can handle this. And that's great. But there's got to be my wife's got a great term, it's called a coming to Jesus conversation.
0: I've got just before we talk about that, you have an auntie that's going to be turning 104 on the 3rd of September.
4: Strina Sorka, yeah.
0: Why isn't she going into a nursing home and why does she live in a retirement village?
4: Oh, sorry, yes, she is, she is. Oh, that good question, I don't know. You've got to ask their family. They're more privy to that.
0: Yep.
4: But she's 104. And boy, when she turned 100, she could still dance the call, couldn't she, Victoria?
2: I was at her 100th birthday party, and I had to sit down because my feet were sore from dancing, and she was still on that dance floor. She's amazing, isn't she?
4: Yeah.
2: Just inspirationally. And all her grandkids and great-grandkids, they all adore her, don't they?
0: Well, she's still doing gardening, and I asked because Blagoje said he promised he was going to be there for a 104th birthday party, but I don't think it's actually going to be going ahead. She's looking for a milestone for 105.
4: Yeah.
0: There's a couple of things happening on that same date, and they want to make a big family do. So I'm not inviting the whole of Australia to come to to Soya Urukula's 105th birthday party, but I'm sure there's going to be all of Australia. There's going to be a big deal, and hopefully we'll, she's still got that energy, and you know, I was speaking to her youngest daughter only last week. She says she's full of energy and she's definitely going to make 105.
5: Will she be in the book?
4: She already is. There's because on the Anzac Day marching, Maestrina Sorka is an advocate for her attitude, and I don't want to get into that. And Maestriz Branko, who was a patriot, and we all know him, and she honours him on Anzac Day. That's her day of honouring her husband and what he fought for, and it gives her the reason to live, and she's always an inspiration to all the youth, the Mladi Chetnici, who always come to visit her to hear her stories, and her take on the military hierarchy and who, what, where, or in. You know, she doesn't mix her words. It's very black and white.
3: She must be the oldest Serb in Australia, then. Your dad had a good innings, John, 101. What an amazing innings.
0: He just fell short of 101. Well, Giordano was 101. Who was that guy who lived in Richmond? I can't think of his name. Made it 102. There's not many of them. Not many of them, but... Sofia Urukula, I think she'd have to be up there.
4: Well, she's in the book. So buy the book, everybody. Good. It's going to be end of the year. It's going to be out. Gentlemen, I'll give you here tonight when I do get the details where they can buy it from. What's interesting too, we did, this is again Nick Lukic's input, and that is that we've, over the years, there's a massive amount of photos of the migration, the demilitarization of the Chetniks then in Eboli, and the photographs that were black and whites, and predominantly a lot of them were by Veselin Savic, who was a mad photographer, and they've survived. And Nick compiled other photos too, and there's a website where people can log on to if people need it. I hope they can get a hold of you. I can give you the details.
0: No, it's eboli.org, and there you go. Lukic does that, and I think it's public knowledge. We've advertised that before.
4: Great news. Well, thanks for that help, and sorry, Nick, I wasn't up to speed on that, but it's a great testament of your work, and it's global. So in other words, people can pick family members up and go, oh, you know what I mean? So It's these things that have been created that are foundations that not just for us, it's for the legacy of our future, so that future generations can remember what happened, they can identify family and connect with what the story was.
0: I think the Pokrytsepsky Chetnitsy aren't just the people who just go marching on an Anzac Day. They actually do a lot of physical hard work behind the scenes. A big shout out to Nick Lukic. Nick Lukic contacted me maybe a few years back and said something about who is Sava Banyanin? Mm. And I said, why do you ask? He says, well, we noted that Sava Banyanin was buried in Eboli when my Pokani father, Strits, and other Strits were there in Eboli in that camp, and she was buried there. And then they picked up her remains and they took them to Bari Cemetery. And then from Bari Cemetery, they moved them to Bari University, Tetka Sava's remains. They were in little tin boxes. Mm, mm. And I think there was 93 of those boxes. And from the University of Bari, they moved to Trieste, where the Serbian Orthodox Church has a church there or a monastery there. I'm not quite sure what it is, with a big vault where they've all been buried together. All 93 of these, let's call them what they are, tin boxes, nothing much dignified, of the remains of these people. And my Tetka Sava is one of them. And on that box it says Sava Banyanin on there. And there was another guy by the name of Djuro Banyanin. I'm in contact with Nick Lukic about, are they related to our family? Now, if it wasn't for people like Nick Lukic, who had a passion about Eboli since he was a young boy, these are the behind-the-scenes things that Pokrytsepsky Chetnitsy do. They don't

0: just go out there and run some land that Bonnie Riggs Sports Centre run. They do a lot of things behind the scenes. So I tip my hat off to you guys because thank you, yeah. You've got a big team doing a lot of work behind. There was another young boy who came to Melbourne, and I was introduced to him when we had this movie with it was something at the Shrine, Mihail or something. What was his name? Who comes down? I thought he was part of your group, and Nick Lukic was mentoring him. You know, the old guys like you, Nick Lukic and
1: I'm
0: others.
1: I'm not that old.
2: The young guy.
1: Go on, I'm stirring up,
0: anyone older than me is old. So. And I would say that these boys like you and Nick and others are mentoring the next generation through your work, and so that should be commended. And so if there are other young men in Australia and women who really want to learn a little bit about our Serbian history, attach yourself to some of these organisations. Mm. I think you'll learn heaps.
1: Well, also to help, as you and I, John, spoke all the time, you need people to take the reins, the baton, and go forward. We've got Lazo Vrankovic, our committee treasurer, really good. You know, his dad was a very active Serb, a Chetnik in our organisation. People like that, you know, Predrag Barnic is on my committee. Nebojša Bogićević, these are my committee guys. I mean, yeah, and I'm very proud of them. You know, they're being mentored by the old guys, like another trustee, Špiro Trifunović. Yeah, even Jovo Čubrilo, who's always there every day at the club helping. You know, these guys are retired; they've got nothing to do. They go to the club and do something. It gives them reason. It gets them reason to get up in the morning. It gives them something to see that it's looking better, and a sense of pride, so they can go past and tell people, look, that's my club, and that's the standard I want. Jorbo Chubilo is a mad gardener, right? If you ever want your garden done, you get him to do it, and the place looks like a showpiece, you know, and he fights for it. Yeah, you know, he's very proud of what he sees, you know. So it's that compilation tapestry of people that make what we are. There was no, it was by default, as you said, Predrag. You know, we did it by default. There was no sort of massive plans, a master plan. That's nonsense. You know, it's just, you just try things out, see what happens, and it works, and then people run with it. And you support that. And it's the financial support, the moral support, and it's not making it personal. Don't criticise people because you don't like them. Sure, you mightn't like them, but put yourself above all that nonsense. It's the end result you're after, and that to me is so important.
3: Personally, like another thing that I would like to find out. So we need people to know statistics. This is just my personal opinion, but you guys in Sydney are a lot more business orientated than us in Melbourne. Dare I say that? You know, like there are so many more Serbian businesses now. Is it because, you know, your community is a lot larger than the Melbourne one? But whenever I go to Sydney and talk to my kumovi and then, you know, meet other people, you know, so-and-so's got a business, so-and-so's got a business. A lot of us have businesses here also, but, you know, like Sydney people so much more. And do you actually have some sort of like business forums or whatever, you know, where you actually nurture, you know, people that actually want to go into business?
1: Not really. That's an interesting observation, Mladen. I can't tell you why that is. I mean, I can only personally say that I think Sydney is the business hub of Australia. As we spoke when we had dinner tonight, you know, Melbourne's the cultural centre of Australia, you know, theatre and, you know, the bands.
3: The food scene.
1: Oh, mate, look, you know, all credit to you guys. You know, the more Greeks here than outside of Athens is in Melbourne because of the coffee culture, the cafe culture, and, you know, and I love it. So Melbourne's possibly is that. Maybe that's why Sydney is seen as the business epicentre from Melbourne is. But unfortunately, we as a community don't have a business association. But that doesn't stop us using Serbs to work with us. So I use tradesmen who are Serbs that I've met through the club. I have a certain protocol when I deal with them, and if they step up to, they're with me forever, and I love them, and there's two. Now, my steelwork in my nursery is done by Rocky Skorcic, Uro Skorcic, right? That's my Strina Sorka's son-in-law, married Dada, the youngest. He's been there on and off for 40 years. Every bit of steel he's done, and you don't need a drawing. We talk and draw on paper, and he sits there and he goes, "I've got it." And that's how we built. If you don't, it might sound crazy, but you've got to come and see it, and you won't believe what he's done. And he is just that unique tradesman who learned his trade in former Yugoslavia in Šibenik, but as a boilermaker, no one comes near him. Mm-hmm. And this is the point within our community. You see these guys who are really good, and that's every community, who are very good tradesmen. You cherry pick them out of the people you know, and look, you just say, "Look, come and let's get on with it together." You know,
3: what those people should do is actually pass on those talents whilst they're still in good health. I mean, I just look at my late father.
2: You mean create apprenticeships?
3: Well, whether it's apprenticeships, whether it's come on, you know, like I'll show you, you know, you can do it. You know, I'm aging, but, you know, I'll show you the little secrets and so on. Like my late dad, he was, like I said, jack of all trades and master of the trades. And I worked with dad, you know, on many little projects and so on. But Dad wasn't the best teacher, and that's what I would like to see, you know, these people like that amazing person, you know, to pass on those skills to the next generation so that, you know, some of them actually can follow in his footsteps and, do fantastic work, you know, into this century.
0: I'd like to then add to that. John Pavasevich, you are one of those people Mudden just talked about. You have created a success of a club.
1: No, not me. No.
0: I'll withdraw that. Mm. Under your stewardship and leadership, you have got a group of people around you that has made successes. I'm not talking about Pokret as an organisation of Chetnitsi, but I'm talking about an organisation that help build a community in Bonnyrigg. What can you tell us, or what can, and I'm sure Blago is going to ask you this on Monday when he films you for TV Australia, and we're coming towards the end of our show, but it's a great opportunity to say, what advice can you dispense and explain to us? We know that you've been successful, we all accept that. What's Melbourne doing wrong, or what if you had your time again and we're starting from scratch and you know what our base is, we've got a few clubs, we've got a few churches, you know.
2: Give us a few tips.
0: Semi-renovated, you know, they're not really modern, fit-for-purpose clubs like yours. What advice would you give the committees of those people? And maybe even better still, what advice would you give our listeners so they could get involved in clubs like this to take on a role to maybe, you know, broaden our community in the same way you broadened the Bonnyrigg Sports Club?
1: That's a very, very – how many days do you want to listen to me?
0: About 10 minutes.
1: 10 minutes. Look – I think the conversation we had tonight, people can, again, pick out of that stuff and I'd be repeating myself. But I think I've often asked myself, and I'm sure others have within my committee, not just within mine, but other committees, you have the burnout factor. So you've got to deal with a lot of stuff, and it's not pretty. You're dealing with people. You're dealing with our community is very passionate, and you have to sit down, and I always say you've got to be above the nonsense. I mean, you've got to have the main game plan. Look at things in a macro level. Once you look at things in a macro level, you then see where you want to go, and it's getting people around you who have the same vision there's no master plan. It literally, you tend to meander into all sorts of directions. But it's getting people focused. It's being able to sit there and say, this is the way to go, and you don't take any nonsense. Mm. That's the answer. You don't take any nonsense. We are audited set of accounts, my organisation.

0: The club is the same. Everything's done legally. It's like people say, why does Australia do so well? It is governance. And governance is what gives you credibility. It gives you the creds to go and borrow money. It gives people the ability to lend money, to give you money and support you because you have the foundation right. Most importantly, you've got to maintain a high moral ground. You're not going to compromise yourself. You and I have spoken about this. And that is that people have to be involved for 3 years. Now, I've been at fault there, and many of us have, where we've gone, oh, look, so-and-so, they're good. You know, I think we're going to lose if we don't have that person. And I've been put to one side and I've been shown the finger, and I won't mention the name, our Bubba Rogo. And she'd say, 3 years, John. The Constitution says 3 years activity. And that's it. Because when you default on that once and create a precedent, you've lost the support and the credibility. And that's what this is all about. It's having the capacity to do that and to maintain it for 20 years, for 30 years, and don't waver. That's what creates trust. That's what creates the future. And that's something you can't break. That's how you get young people involved. And I hate that term, young people. You get people involved because they see a future and a potential.
1: A vision.
0: And that's what it's all about. And when you give people that confidence and that capacity, and they show you capacity. You don't just come in and say, here you go, you take over. No, you've got to show capacity. You've got to earn your stripes. When you've earned your stripes, you've earned my respect. And I then can let go. In my days when I was a young man, I hate that. Our parents used to fight to let us control things, you know, because they were scared. And understandably so, you know. Today we're having trouble handing it over because there's no one to hand it over to. It's a generational thing where most young kids today aren't community. I'm not saying that in a negative, but they're not community driven as much as we were. Don't forget, when we were young, we were the first generation that was crossing between the old culture to the Australian culture, and we were the go-between language, culture. You know, we're talking about even at school. No one knows about prejudice. We grew up with prejudice, and there was no legislation. It was literally street fighting, in a nice sense. I'm saying, you know, I was one of the first wogs to go through a private school. Mm. Yeah, I had the name Pavasa, which you were literally branded with that straight away. Mm. They couldn't say it. Mm. Yeah, let alone. And today I've got a street named after us.
2: Well done.
0: So, you know, I'm just saying to you, but I've earned my stripes with the Australians. Why? Because I worked with them and I showed them I wanted to be part of Australia, and we are good people and we're hardworking. You know, the WOGs that came out for the Second World War, they created the Snowy Mountains. They created the Warragamba Dam in Sydney, right? They worked on the main roads. Mm. They gave their pound of flesh and they earned the respect of the Australian community. That's what it's all about.
3: Still, a credit to the original white settlers that actually came here.
0: Yeah.
3: Even though, there were some nasty incidents here and there, but, you know, just imagine yourself 200 years ago, you know, like on the First Fleet and so on. You know, like just absolutely crazy that they survived and what Australia has become after 200 years. And I hope that Australia just keeps going forward. You know, I hope that we find unity. And, fingers crossed.

0: Welcome back to studio. We're on our last legs at the moment because we have to prepare for after midnight, and that's from 12 o'clock till 3. Blugware prepares that for us, and Tom Savage from years gone by, some of the old programs, so some of the recycled ones, some new ones, so those people who are night owls or party people or out and about on a Friday night, stay on the channel, and you'll listen to some great Serbian music from 12 till 3. John Pavasovic, it's been really interesting having you here. You are a solid talker. I like that. Not just talking for the sake of talking, very informative. Mm. I think the people around Australia has learnt not too much about the Pokret Srpski Četnici kao Mjesmo Četnici, but we've learnt that you're an organisation that's done a lot since 1952-54. And, you know, I commend you for your work, for taking that role on.
1: You're going to thank you. Thank you. I can only say that it's the community that's done it, and I can't say any more than that. We're blessed where we're going, and where we're going for the future. It speaks for itself. You can talk all night, but I think everybody out there, the festival's on next Friday. Come and have a great day. Meet your friends there. I'm sure a lot of you are going to do that anyhow. Watch these young kids thoroughly enjoy themselves dancing. Enjoy our food, our music, and bring your friends along to show them, showcase our culture, and that's what it's all about. When we do that, you know, you'll buzz for the rest of the year till the next festival. And that's why it's been so successful. Dula Rusvats had a great concept. He was the man who instigated this 38 years ago, and it morphed to what it is today. It is a recognised annual celebration, and all credit to him for having the vision.
0: My thanks to everybody at the Serbian Sports Centre for all the work they do, for all the people I haven't even mentioned tonight. We'd like to thank you for looking after our kids from Melbourne who go up and see you guys every year. Victoria, thank you very much for coming. Your insight into how Bonnyrigg has been transformed from you mentioned a pokey-driven thing where it's now sort of diminished somewhat, and the positives that's happened with these extra sources of funding. So that insight was extremely helpful, and I thank you for sharing that with us.
2: It's been a pleasure to be here. Thank you.
0: I learnt a little bit more about you tonight when we were sort of off air, and we'll be having you back if we can, either live in Melbourne. I don't know if that's possible, but at the very least via our clean feed link in the coming months. I'm sure you will have a lot to contribute in some of the topics that we've got coming up in the next few months.
2: Especially with all the news with the centre, and they're welcome to connect.
0: Well, there's a lot of things that Victoria does, so we'll keep that under wraps until we identify some of the scheduling that we're going to do. And, of course, Tatjana, because Tatjana runs at least once a month a Boomerang Ladies Night, so there's many things that it doesn't have to be only ladies for Ladies Night, but there are some men that could go, couldn't
2: they? We mostly support women and women at work, women's education, support in the family, everything in women's realm, so you're welcome to be our guest.
0: So I sort of look after the scheduling, and next week we have it's dental week, so we have four dentists coming up, and we'll talk a little bit about why it's important to visit a dentist. And the week after that, we've got a few doctors coming on board, so we've got a few high profile guests, and there's someone else the week after that as well. I don't know, I haven't got my schedule in front of me, but stay tuned, there's a lot of things happening. Let me say, Mladen Šušnica, welcome to Boomerang. I'm sure it's not going to be the last time we see you again. Hmm. You have a lot to contribute to the community. You've done a lot in the community. A lot of people don't know about what's been done. And only you and I, and maybe Pedja, might know what you've achieved. So maybe we'll sit down one day and share with a few other people other facets of your life. And I'd like to welcome you back one more time.
3: Thank you again, John. And it was a pleasure. And Yes, I look forward to it. Perhaps we could do a show once on visions, like to get into it a bit more, ideas, what we could do to actually bring our young people together and so on. Reflecting on what I've seen in Sydney at Bonnerig and so on. In reality, the only place where something along those lines can, that can happen in Melbourne is Keysborough. And whoever is listening at Keysborough, whoever's responsible there, I know that, the basketball club is their pitch, but, the movers and the shakers there, I think you should form a small delegation and you should actually go to Sydney and see their success formula, because you've got the land over there in Keysborough. You've got the location. You've got the greatest potential. As I said, like us, a poor little Singulich in Ardea, we only have one ground, 100-odd parkings at most. Right now, we are happy, but we can't really grow. But you guys can, and you should have that vision. And I hope, that there is someone there that can actually, do that.
1: If I can sort of – we had an issue with that too. Don't forget, in Sydney there was clubs like Granville, Canyvale, Hoxton Park, Bonnyrigg, and Mona Vale. They were five organisations that over time have morphed, and Bonnerig's become the dominant. Not trying to say that the others were bad. I'm just saying we were successful. We've tried our best to get everybody to come together. That's the hardest thing you're going to find, is everybody to see the same vision, to say, okay, we better concentrate at Keysborough and let's not try and fracture ourselves all over the place.
0: And Pej Pjanic, my dear friend Pej, thank you very much once again. Always helping us at Boomerang Radio. All I can say is thank you for the last 4 years, and I'm sure we're going to be going on together for another 4 years with Boomerang. You're an integral part of our committee. And when we call on you to come and do these things, you never say no. So thanks for that.
4: Yeah, it's great to be, on the show again. And, just want to thank our guests, from Sydney.
1: Thanks for having us. I mean, it's all thank yous from you guys, but thank you for the opportunity. You're on me for a while now, but I've come good for you.
4: Yeah.
1: And, gentlemen, it's a pleasure meeting you, Tatiana.
2: Nice to meet you.
1: Predrag, Mladen. Yeah, it's you've got a good team here and your great facility. Hopefully we can continue. And I want to continue this relationship.
4: Yeah.
3: Well, thank you, John.
4: Shout out to everyone from Skradinsko Polje in Dalmatia. They must be amazing. I mean, like yourself and your parents and Georgia and her parents and
1: great grandparents,
4: Spiro and Manda Pavasovic.
1: So. I know them, yes. when you said that, I know the connection now. So best of regards to the family. Be proud of the word Pavasovic.
3: Sorry, I just got to interrupt quickly. Sinjalish did win tonight, 2-1. Yeah, so shout out to the boys. Hooray.
0: Good night from the team, and until next week.
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And welcome to Boomerang Radio 92.3 FM for another Thursday of killer songs from the homeland. To get your heart pumping, this is Echo here with Nova Surukama. I hope you're wearing your headphones because the bass really pops on this one.

that song starts the mood for me today. To prep for this morning, I had two double short blacks and I'm fully wired. What I really need is a coffee that I invented when we ran a cafe in Thornbury called Sergeant Pepper, where we had to start at 6 o'clock every morning. So to start the day, we had a death wish. That was a triple espresso pulled over a heap tablespoon of Nutella. Yum. Now, that was a caffeine hit that lasted you until well into the afternoon. If your hands weren't shaking in a little tremor afterwards, I'm pretty sure there was something wrong with you. On the topic of coffee, has anyone noticed how cheeky our barristers are in naming their coffees? Just look at the double meanings in their names. First we have a long black, then we have a short black, then we have a flat white. And in Melbourne we have something called the magic, which is equal parts double espresso and milk in a piccolo glass. And in Queensland they copied it, only to call it the schlong. Now you tell me there was no double meanings intended. Let's listen now to Priljevo kazalište Ako tražiš nekoga, ja sam čovjek za tebe.

And after Kazlista, we had Ivan Beloshevitz and Candy with Daras Bisamolyubov. They say that money can't buy you love, but maybe that depends on what your definition of love is. I love to travel, and money lets me do that. So maybe if money gives us the choices for happiness, all you need is love and money, but mainly love. And this is from the 80s, Kokita by Sir John Yule.

And after Kokata, we heard Venice in Hadi from Kenny Niemiritta. That Belgrade band got its name from South Park. Oh my God, they've killed Kenny. Nah, Kenny Niemiritta. Pop punk never really took off in the Balkans, even though we had a few good bands like Broken Strings and Iceburn. And of course, there's Kanda Koja Nebojša, where the singer has this really unusually high voice. Sort of reminds me of Claudia Sanchez from Coheed and Cambria. Here they perform Beton.

What do you mean beton is Serbian slang for kissing the concrete or doing a face plant when getting decked by someone? Now we have Bojana Unutrušević. Bojana was also the lead singer of Beograd's Svina Port, who recorded for Mascom Records, but since going solo and recording for the Basivity Digital label, she has been in a legal dispute with her previous label. And with this new song, Money, she announces her new solo album, adequately called Sama. This album was produced by Serbian rapper Slobodan Veljković, also known as Kobe, and together they produced their own style of music, which they call Capitalism Blues, a combination of indie pop, trip hop, and dancehall.

Young Boy, and now we had another Money About Money, Novčanice, from Belgrade band Vizelj. And now from the hood, the Komšiluk, if you like, we have a relatively new band called Pocket Palna with Mene Nema.

Okay, time for a short community message. Fitzroy Serbia Soccer Club is inviting expressions of interest for the women's team in the Women's League 3 East and is also looking for some new enthusiasm in its under-7s boys and girls teams. This is a great opportunity to nurture the next generation of sportists in this great community-focused team, Fitzroy Serbia. Reach out to them on Facebook page for more information and contact details. And while on the theme of football, a quick congratulations to Westgate St. Julius for being promoted to the next level in 2023. What a great achievement. St. Julius are also recruiting and are holding trials for the under-14s and under-16s in early October. Details can also be found on their socials. Once again, well done to the Westgate boys. Nastavimo sada sa pesmom za nju ili možda za njega. Vlada Divljan and Samo jedno ljubav imam.

Australia's a tempo now with Nipple People. Nipple People are a secretive male and female duet who want their music to be their identity and not their personalities. I watched them in 2018 in Mui Sad at the Exit Festival on the second day, and they had their heads covered with what looked like rectangular medieval night helmets. It reminded me of Melbourne band Tism playing I'm on the Drug That Killed River Phoenix at the Punters in Fitzroy. Here is Nipple People with Balkan Express.

off the Balkan Express, we had Zoster playing reggae style because reggae promotes peace, love, and harmony. And I wonder what it is in the Jamaican culture that makes everybody so chill and listen to reggae. Must be in the air, I reckon. And we finish today's set with Nemi Pesnik from Novi Sad with Kolikasi Luda. As always, it's been a pleasure to produce

Tudo, assim.

welcome to Boomerang Radio 92.3 FM for another Thursday of killer songs from the homeland. To get your heart pumping, this is Eka here with Nova Surukama. I hope you're wearing your headphones because the bass really pops on this one.

That song starts the mood for me today. To prep for this morning, I had two double short blacks and I'm fully wired. What I really need is a coffee that I invented when we ran a cafe in Thornbury called Sergeant Pepper, where we had to start at 6 o'clock every morning. So to start the day, we had a death wish. That was a triple espresso pulled over a heaped tablespoon of Nutella. Yum. Now, that was a caffeine hit that lasted you until well into the afternoon. If your hands weren't shaking and a little tremor afterwards, I'm pretty sure

there was something wrong with you. On the topic of coffee, has anyone noticed how cheeky our barristers are in naming their coffees? Just look at the double meanings in their names. First we have a long black, then we have a short black, then we have a flat white. And in Melbourne we have something called the magic, which is equal parts double espresso and milk in a piccolo glass. And in Queensland they copied it, only to call it the schlong. Now you tell me, there was no double meanings intended. Let's listen now to Priljevo kazalište, ako tražiš nekoga, ja sam čovjek za tebe.

And after Kazlishta, we had Ivan Beloshevitz and Candy with Daras Bisamo Lyubov. They say that money can't buy you love, but maybe that depends on what your definition of love is. I love to travel, and money lets me do that. So maybe if money gives us the choices for happiness, all you need is love and money, but mainly love. And this is from the 80s, Kokita by Sir John Yule.

And after Kokata, we heard Venice in Hadi from Kenny Niemiatta. That Belgrade band got its name from South Park. Oh my God, they've killed Kenny. Nah, Kenny Niemiatta. Pop punk never really took off in the Balkans, even though we had a few good bands like Broken Strings and Iceburn. And of course, there's Kanda Koja Nebojša, where the singer has this really unusually high voice. Sort of reminds me of Claudia Sanchez from Coheed and Cambria. Here they perform Beton.

What you've been bet on is Serbian slang for kissing the concrete or doing a faceplant when getting decked by someone. Now we have Bojana Unutrušević. Bojana was also the lead singer of Beograd Svina Pod, who recorded for Mascom Records, but since going solo and recording for the Basivity Digital label, she has been in a legal dispute with her previous label. And with this new song, Money, she announces her new solo album, adequately called Sama. This album was produced by Serbian rapper Slobodan Veljković, also known as Kobe, and together they produced their own style of music, which they call Capitalism Blues, a combination of indie pop, trip hop, and dancehall.

Following Buono, we had another Money About Money, Novčanice, from Belgrade band Vizeli. And now from the hood, the Komšiluk, if you like, we have a relatively new band called Pocket Palma with Mene Nema.

Okay, time for a short community message. Fitzroy Serbia Soccer Club is inviting expressions of interest for the women's team in the Women's League 3 East and is also looking for some new enthusiasm in its under-7s boys and girls teams. This is a great opportunity to nurture the next generation of sportists in this great community-focused team, Fitzroy Serbia. Reach out to them on Facebook page for more information and contact details. And while on the theme of football, a quick congratulations to Westgate St Juliusz for being promoted to the next level in 2023. What a great achievement. St Juliusz are also recruiting and are holding trials for the under-14s and under-16s in early October. Details can also be found on their socials. Once again, well done to the Westgate boys. Nastavimo sada sa pesmom za nju, ili možda za njega. Vlada Divljan and Samo jednu ljubav imam.

there's loads of tempo now with nipple people. Nipple people are a secretive male and female duet who want their music to be their identity and not their personalities. I watched them in 2018 in Moe Sad at the Exit Festival on the second day, and they had their heads covered with what looked like rectangular medieval night helmets. It reminded me of Melbourne band Tism playing I'm on the Drug That Killed River Phoenix at the Punters in Fitzroy. Here is Nipple People with Balkan Express.

after Balkan Express, we had Zoster playing reggae style because reggae promotes peace, love and harmony. And I wonder what it is in the Jamaican culture that makes everybody so chill and listen to reggae. Must be in the air, I reckon. Sve što mi treba ti mi zakucaš u glavu. And we finish today's set with Nemi Pesnik from Novi Sad with Kolikasi Luda. As always, it's been a pleasure to produce this show for you. 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Have yourself a terrific day and we'll...

0: She couldn't have predicted that it would be sampled in a track that would transform Jamaican dancehall music.
1: I would be the only person in the world that would know where these three notes came from. And so I felt like kind of proud. I smirked as well.
0: That's all after the BBC World Service News.
2: BBC News, I'm John Shea. Spain says the vast majority of an estimated 50,000 migrants who arrived in its North African territory of Ceuta since Thursday morning have now returned to Morocco. Visiting Ceuta earlier, the Prime Minister Pedro Sánchez condemned the influx as an attack.
3: What happened yesterday was an attack, a violation of Spain's territorial integrity. Ceuta is a Spanish city. What happened deserves our utmost condemnation. We will cooperate with the autonomous government of Ceuta. We will use all state resources to guarantee safety.
2: He also blamed smuggling gangs for organising the influx. The authorities say 57 people died trying to cross the border, either by drowning or in a crush. The European Commission President Ursula von der Leyen has described the images of migrants entering Ceuta as unacceptable. She said no one should enter the EU without following the rules. The Trump administration accused Madrid of deliberate efforts to facilitate mass illegal migration into Europe. With more reaction, here's James Landale.
4: France said it was strengthening controls at its southern border. Italy's Prime Minister, Giorgia Meloni, said she was considering suspending the Schengen Open Borders Agreement with Spain. Madrid said such a threat was improper from an EU partner and summoned Italy's ambassador to the foreign ministry in protest. But Finland's interior minister said all European countries should support Italy's proposal, claiming Spain had failed to protect the union's external border.
2: The president of world football, Gianni Infantino, is facing growing pressure over his proposal to sell off stakes in the World Cup and other competitions. Hours after one of Mr. Infantino's top advisers resigned in protest, FIFA's chief operating officer has accused Mr. Infantino of intimidating staff over the plan. Adam Wilde reports.
5: The organisation's chief operating officer, Kevin Lamour, has become the latest to condemn plans to sell stakes in competitions to private investors. In a statement to the Associated Press, Lamour says staff were deceived by Infantino's lack of openness planning the private investor scheme and deserve better than contempt and intimidation. Earlier, one of Mr. Infantino's senior advisers, Carlos Cordero, resigned, calling the proposal a bad deal for football. Whilst the Asian Confederation joined UEFA and its North and Central American counterparts in condemning the plans.
2: Hamas has said it's agreed to disarm completely if Israel fully withdraws from Gaza and ends all its attacks. A senior Israeli official reiterated there'd be no military withdrawal from Gaza without the genuine disarmament of Hamas. Each side is sceptical that the other will fulfil its obligations. World News from the BBC. A former Sri Lankan police chief has been sentenced to death for failing to prevent deadly Islamist suicide bombings on Easter Sunday in 2019. The court found Pujit Jayasundara guilty of dereliction of duty for failing to act on intelligence warnings. 269 people were killed when bombers struck churches and luxury hotels. Police in India have registered a case against the local head of Facebook's parent company, Meta, following a complaint by members of the governing BJP. They want officers to investigate social media content, which they believe was derogatory towards the Prime Minister, Narendra Modi. Arunoday Mukherjee is in Delhi.
6: The complaint says morphed images and video, along with vulgar, obscene and abusive comments, have been published to ridicule the Indian Prime Minister. The content, they say, is AI-generated and seeks to mislead the public and has the potential to incite hatred and public unrest. Copies of these posts have been submitted to the police, and the complainant wants the accused social media handles be identified and probed. They've urged the police to take strict action against Meta for allowing such content. The big tech player is yet to respond.
2: Greek authorities have ordered the partial evacuation of a suburb west of the capital, Athens, after a forest fire on a nearby mountain. The state broadcaster, ERT, reported that explosions were heard in the Mount Poikilo area, allegedly involving power grid infrastructure. Gale force winds have fanned the flames and hampered water dropping efforts. The Greek fire department said more than 70 fires were burning across the country.

0: Six Fijians who were lost at sea for 36 hours have been rescued, clinging to planks of wood. The healthcare workers were travelling to a remote island in the South Pacific to deliver aid when their vessel capsized after suffering engine failure. A search party, led coincidentally by a survivor's former classmate, eventually rescued the group. BBC News.
1: I want you to just picture for me a fork. A straight-up, simple eating fork. In many parts of the world, it's so normal that I bet you barely ever think about it. But there was a time before the fork. The details of the exact moment it was invented are hotly debated, but legend has it that when a Byzantine princess introduced the fork to Western Europe, it was flat out ridiculed. Even when it became fashionable in Italy during the 16th century, the pronged implement continued to be sneered at, and it took another 200 years for it to become a household staple. Fast forward several decades, when the Scottish inventor John Logie Baird introduced the TV to the world. A boss at 20th Century Fox reportedly claimed,
2: "People will soon get tired of staring at a plywood box every night."
1: And these big ideas, the ideas that leave a mark, all have to come from somewhere and, crucially, someone. I'm India Rackerson, and for the next two editions of The Mixtape, we're delving deep into the Outlook archive to celebrate the maverick creators, the originators, and their real-life eureka moments. And we're going to start with engineer and inventor Lonnie Johnson from Atlanta, USA. Now, Lonnie has had a few eureka moments in his career, including making NASA's Galileo mission to Jupiter possible. But the invention that he became most famous for, well, it wasn't perhaps so grand. Unless, of course, you're a kid.
3: Just pump up our powerful air pressure system, and you can soak someone up to 50 feet away.
1: I have the best memories of hot summers spent running around the garden, let loose with Lonnie's invention.
4: The first time I shot it outside. You know, I put the water in it and then shot it, you know, across the yard.
1: That is Lonnie. Back in 2016, he talked to Matthew Bannister about how his side project, the Super Soaker Water Gun, became such a huge success.
4: I grew up in Alabama. It was Mobile, Alabama. My father was a military veteran. He was in the Army, World War II. There were six kids in the family. My mother, of course, was a homemaker. It was pre-integration, so in our neighborhood, in fact, is an area where a number of white families had lived, but as we moved into that neighborhood, they moved out. There was a term called white flight, if you will.
5: So it was an all-black neighborhood, really?
4: Yes.
5: Mm. And I gather that your father taught you how to make your own toys. Can you remember any that you made?
4: Right. I mean, in fact, my dad was my hero. He taught me about electricity. And so I used to repair irons and lamps and things like that when they would get broken. I actually was working with my step-grandfather, and he used to get jobs for the bank. And the bank would have him go into the houses that they had foreclosed on and basically clean them up and get them ready for putting back on the market. And so I would go with him every now and then, and there was this one place we went, and they had these old engine parts. And I was able to scrounge up enough parts to actually cobble together a working engine and got a go-kart that didn't have an engine at all and put an engine on that. And
5: so you put your homemade engine on the back of the go-kart. How fast were you going?
4: We could go pretty fast. We would have to push it off to get it going. But then once it was going, it would sustain itself. And we had a lot of fun with it.
5: And I understand that you were also quite experimental in the kitchen. Didn't you try to cook up some rocket fuel in your mother's kitchen?
4: Yeah, well, you know, I was very interested in rockets, and I went to the library, and in there was a formula or recipe for making rocket fuel. So I was melting this rocket fuel down so I could pour it into the rocket, and it overheated, caught fire, and smoke got so thick that you couldn't even see your hand in front of your face. And so it was really a pretty bad scene.
5: Sounds terrible. What did your mom and dad say?
4: Yeah, well, my family tolerated me. I must admit.
5: What about at school? How did the other kids see your inventing?
4: Well, you know, I got a lot of encouragement. My peers used to call me the professor. I had a nickname. It was that bad that they used to had a name for me.
5: And were you at a segregated school, Lonnie?
4: Yes, it was an all-black school. In fact, my senior year was the last year before my school was integrated. And that year, there was a lot of controversy. A lot of people were upset and didn't want to see it happen. And we were just treated as second class.
5: And I gather that you represented your school at a science fair at the University of Alabama. And you won.
4: Right.
5: But were you subject to prejudice even in that experience?
4: Well, interesting thing happened at the time. The dean of engineering, when the judges were looking at my project, he was trying to distract them. But, you know, they awarded me first place. But I would suspect that if someone else had won first place, they would have been offered a scholarship and they would have wanted to, you know, have them apply, and overtures were not made to me.
5: You did actually win a scholarship to a different university, didn't you?
4: Right, where I received a bachelor's in mechanical engineering and earned my master's in nuclear engineering.
5: And then you got a job with the U.S. Air Force. Did you work on the stealth bomber?
4: Yes, I did. I actually went on into the Air Force, what was called the Air Force Weapons Laboratory in Albuquerque, New Mexico. And there, we were actually looking at U.S. space launches that used nuclear power sources, and then left the military and went to NASA and worked at the Jet Propulsion Laboratory. There, I was working on a Galileo spacecraft.
5: Now, all this is very, very important and serious work, but I need to ask you about May the 27th, 1986, and patent number 4591071. This is the invention that you're most famous for, and it's described as a toy squirt gun which shoots a continuous high-velocity stream of water, otherwise known as a super soaker. How did you stumble across the idea for that?
4: Well, you know, during the evenings, I would go home and work on my own ideas and I'd tinker. And, you know, in the 80s, in fact, 82, I was experimenting with a new type of heat pump. And so I had this nozzle hooked up to the bathroom sink and shot the stream of water across the bathroom. And it was so powerful, I thought, geez, this would be an exciting water gun if I could have a really high-pressure water gun that shot a lot of water. So I set off to use my engineering training, if you will, to really design a high-performance toy water gun.
5: Was that just the kid in you coming back to the surface?
4: It's really hard to get investment backing when you have an idea. And most investors want to see some revenue and cash flow and things like that. And I'm thinking, geez, a toy is something that's pretty straightforward and easy to understand. And so I decided to put the hard science stuff aside and develop a toy, thinking that maybe I could make enough money with the toy that I could go back to the real challenging stuff that I had in mind to do.
5: So what was your first prototype like?
4: Well, I decided what engineering features I needed in the gun, you know, in order for it to perform. And so I proceeded to build it. You know, I had a little lathe that I used and milling machine that I used in my basement. And I made the parts and had no idea if the magic that I had in mind was really going to materialize in this gun when I finally got to the point where I was ready to pull the trigger.
5: Well, where did you pull the trigger for the first time?
4: The first time I shot it outside. You know, I put the water in it and shot it, you know, across the yard and actually let my daughter play with it. Actually, she'd shoot the kids in the neighborhood, and it was just a different ball game.
5: And didn't you take the prototype to an Air Force picnic?
4: Yeah. This was a major who looked at it and said, "What is that you got, Johnson?" I said, "This is my water gun." He said, "It looks really strange. Does it work?" And I turned to him and shot him right between the eyes.
5: What was the reaction?
4: Oh, well, after then, by the time it was all over, everybody was throwing cups of water, cups of beer, and everything. It turned into a free-for-all, but we had a great time.
5: So did you realize from the reaction that it always provoked that it could be a great commercial success?
4: Oh, absolutely, yeah. You know, I knew it would be successful. I knew it was a good toy. Quite honestly, I did not realize how successful it would become.
5: Well, in 1991, as I understand it, the Super Soaker made $200 million in sales. Did you see a lot of that?
4: I saw a small percentage.
5: So it didn't change your life overnight?
4: It did not overnight. I think it was 92 that, you know, I had to stop and look at my royalty check, and I had to sit down for a minute to take it all in. Because
5: why? Well, how big was that check?
4: It was substantial.
5: Yeah, right. And I mean, since then, I mentioned that it made $200 million in 1991. Since then, it's broken the billion-dollar mark.
4: Right, it's done
5: so
4: quite well.
5: So did you change your life? Did you give up working and go and live a life of luxury in the Caribbean somewhere?
4: Unfortunately, I didn't have sense enough to do that.
5: Listen, I've got to ask you something about your psychology, because you are obviously driven to innovate, driven to invent new things. What is it inside you, do you think, that drives you consistently to do that?
4: Well, I feel that I've been given a gift, and I feel obliged to use it to do some good, to have some positive impact. I also feel... Quite honestly, with all of these ideas and things in my head that I'd like to do, I wonder if I'd go crazy if I couldn't get them out.
1: Lonnie Johnson, aerospace engineer and inventor of the Super Soaker. Now, at the same time that Lonnie was creating his infamous water gun, Casio's engineering and musicology team over in Japan had just released their latest electronic keyboard, the MT40. Complete with 37 mini keys and a selection of preset rhythms. But tell me, do you recognize this?

0: called the Rock preset. It would go on to change the direction of Jamaican music after it was sampled in teenage prodigy Wayne Smith's dancehall classic Under Mi Slangtang. The woman behind it was Okuda Hiroko, a Casio employee who'd been tasked with making the preset tunes for their new range of keyboards. She told Mabine Azar how her rhythm unexpectedly revolutionized reggae.
1: 私が入社する3ヶ月前に、カシオ計算機は電子楽器。
2: Just 3 months before I started at Casio, they announced that they were going to start a new business in digital musical instruments. So in order for them to start making instruments, they needed music experts.So they had to hire some of the people like me. I remember listening to Get Up Stand Up by Bob Marin, and then I became more interested in that kind of music. Back then, when I entered the university, it was in the late 70s when rock musicwas becoming to be a bit flat, a bit more boring. And the reason why I was intrigued by reggae as a genre, because it still has the messaging element, sending message in the lyrics. No sunshine, my day today. To my ear, reggae sounded the most powerful music.As a genre, and I wanted to know why it sounds so powerful, at least to me. Then I did a lot of research into the music, and then I learned about this aspect of sending message to the listeners and the philosophy behind and their kind of reggae musicians' way of thinking. And that's how I became even bigger fan of the music.
3: So Hiroko wrote her thesis on reggae, graduated and got a job at Casio, more famous for calculators than keyboards back then. She began work on creating samples for a shiny new keyboard, the MT40.
2: My mission I was given was to create 6 patterns and for each to have minor, major and sevenths. So I was given the sole responsibility to just work on them.
3: The keyboard was a huge success, sold around the world to music makers. 5 years went by. In fact, Hiroko got married and had children. And then one day she heard that a song using a Casio sample was making a lot of noise in Jamaica.
2: I started to laugh a lot because I was thinking I would be the only person in the world that would know where this 3 notes came from. And so I felt like kind of proud. I smirked as well.
3: Slangtang was everywhere in Jamaica.

0: 1986, I read in a Japanese magazine talking about Slenten and how this music might be the savior of this music genre, reggae. And I felt like quite emotional in a sense that because so the music I loved, which is reggae, and then this musician in Jamaica discovered the sample I made, and then they started a new culture. So in a way, it's a bit like a boomerang returning back, flying back to me. And so I was really thankful for them having used my sample.
1: It goes on to be sampled by everyone from 50 Cent to The Prodigy. There's so many artists and so many genres that are using this music. And actually, you know, Hiroko, if I can, you know, be honest, I've been at house parties where that bass line has come on and everyone recognizes it. Everyone knows that bass line. And so you have this profound international cultural impact. Did you ever imagine that it would get that big?
0: I'd say I am a very happy developer, because it's not so often that as a developer you create a product and create a new culture because of that.
1: Are you proud?
2: Yes, yes. Totemo desu.
0: Yes, very much so.
1: If you can, I'd love to hear you play.
0: Yeah, it's possible.
1: Oh, thank you so much. Thank you.
0: Okay, I'll try now.

0: It is so recognizable. It's instantly recognizable.
1: Okuda Hiroko speaking to Mabeen Azar. Our huge thanks to her. Okay, so far we've heard from people who've created game-changing beats and game-changing toys. But what about utterly useless inventions? A little gear change here. We're jumping into the bonkers but brilliant world of Simone Yercha from Sweden.
2: So we're working on getting the robot uprising started. You can't just do it overnight. So this is the robot I used to serve me beer, and it also blew my nose.
3: Part about building this was probably just figuring out this entire clapping mechanism.
4: Waking up in the morning sucks.
3: It's because your bed is so comfortable. So I was thinking, why not make an alarm clock that makes your bed a little bit less comfortable? Because it slaps you in the face. So I thought...
1: She describes herself as the queen of bad robots and mistress of malfunctions. A few years ago, she amassed a huge number of fans when she uploaded videos of herself making totally crazy contraptions.
5: So I've automated a lot of like everyday tasks and things I struggle with or things I find boring. The first machine I did was a toothbrush helmet. So it's this helmet that has a robot arm on it and it brushes my teeth for it. And it's such a simple project. It's basically this robot arm kit that I assembled and had instructions. And then I mounted it on a helmet and then I screwed a toothbrush to it and I called it a day. I've also made a popcorn helmet that's like a beer helmet, but instead of beer, it serves popcorn to you. I've also made a breakfast machine. So it's this robot arm that like throws milk and cereal and tries to feed me some breakfast. So I made my first robot when I was 8 years old. And you're like, of course I can build a robot. I'm like an eight-year-old girl in Sweden. I'm just going to do it. I mean, I like building stuff. So the way I did it was I got a block of wood and I just drilled a hole through it. And I put a stick through the hole. And

0: And the way it was a robot was if you wiggled one end of the stick, the other end would wiggle too. And I mean, it was obviously pretty terrible, but I was really happy with it because you're 8 years old and you don't know better. I was a super ambitious student. As soon as we started getting grades, I kind of realized that, like, wow, there's like this measure that I can put on how smart I am. So I would study all the time, which was great. But the thing that wasn't that great was that I would cry if I got like a B on a test. And I was really hard on myself. I started studying physics in college, and I was like, I'm going to do the most difficult thing you can do, and I'm going to prove to myself that I'm smart. And it wasn't really the right reason to do it, so I dropped out, and I was just trying out a lot of different stuff. I saw this girl called Ellen Sund give a talk on hardware hacking. And that was, I mean, I didn't really see myself as somebody who would be interested in technology. So it wasn't until I saw another woman that I was like, wait, there's no reason I shouldn't be able to do this. I just had a lot of ideas that involved hardware, and I was always looking for somebody who could do it for me until I realized that, like, it's probably easier if I teach myself how to do it. Coming from being super scared of failure, teaching yourself about electronics is really daunting. I told myself that, okay, I'm only going to build stupid and funny and kind of useless things. I realized it was like this brilliant move. There was no way that I could really fail if I set out to build things that only failed. And it kind of let me just play. There's a humility in it, in the sense that you don't always know what's good. And that was kind of the sentiment that made me start the YouTube channel that I now run and that made me get the job that I have today.
1: I think this might be the best project I've ever built.
0: So I built my first bad robot about 3 years ago, and I filmed a 7-second clip of it and put it online. Within a day, it had like 500,000 views. And since then, it's just kept on going. With the internet, it's like this coral reef, and every weird little fish can find a little niche to live in, and Useless Machines has definitely carved out this niche for itself. And what I see is that there's, I mean, just a lot of people sharing their projects with me and them playing around with little robot kits and stuff like that, and their kids playing around with it. It's one of my favorite parts about the job that I have, is like seeing the things that people build and seeing people build their own versions of my machines.
1: I made a breakfast robot.
0: Building Useless Machines was me embracing just not being scared of failing and not having being worried about looking stupid. I mean, I still worry about looking stupid. It's this beautiful way that it's come around. A lot of people who've like, who actually respect those skills, and it's all come full circle in some way.
2: Simone Yercher in 2018. We'll be back with more inventions after the break, including ones which completely disappear. Don't go away.
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6: He asked us to write what he thought was a very difficult word. And then when I wrote it, he asked my brother to come and read it. And then he turned to my dad. He said, yeah, he thinks these kids are onto something. He thinks that we have an alphabet here.
2: This and more Eureka moments after the latest BBC World Service news.
7: BBC News, I'm John Shea. Spain says the vast majority of migrants who flooded into its North African territory of Ceuta have since returned to Morocco. Officials said around 50,000 had made the journey, including 57 people who died trying to swim around border fences. The Prime Minister, Pedro Sanchez, blamed trafficking gangs for the crisis. He also called on other EU governments not to allow the situation to cause divisions over migration. But Italy says it's suspending the EU's border-free Schengen arrangements with Spain. Right-wing politicians, including Donald Trump in the United States, have used the crisis to highlight their own views on migration. The president of World Football, Gianni Infantino, is facing growing pressure over his proposal to sell off stakes in the World Cup. FIFA's chief operating officer has accused Mr. Infantino of deceiving and intimidating staff over the scheme. Hamas says it's agreed to disarm completely if Israel withdraws its forces and ends its attacks. But a senior Israeli official reiterated there'd be no military withdrawal from Gaza without genuine disarmament. A former Sri Lankan police chief has been sentenced to death for failing to prevent the Easter bombings that killed 269 people in 2019. The court found Pujit Jayasundara ignored intelligence warnings. Greek authorities have ordered the partial evacuation of a suburb west of Athens after a forest fire broke out. The state broadcaster reported that explosions were heard from the Mount Poikilo area, possibly from power infrastructure. The US State Department says it made an unfortunate error after it mislabeled countries on a map of Africa during a conference in Rio de Janeiro. An AI-generated map swapped the locations of six African nations. And six Fijians who were lost at sea for 36 hours have been rescued, clinging to planks of wood. The healthcare workers were travelling to a remote Pacific island. BBC News.

0: Welcome back to the Outlook Mixtape from the BBC World Service with me, Indy Rackerson. Today, stories about people who've invented incredible things, like one of the best-selling toys ever and the Japanese keyboard preset that transformed Jamaican dancehall. While these inventions might be unique, they're all connected to objects in one way or another. But what about going beyond the physical? What about language itself?
1: We have some sounds in Pular, like ba, da, nga.
0: That's Abulai Barry from Guinea. And the language he's talking about, Fulani, or Pular, as it's sometimes known, is spoken by millions of people across Africa. The Fula people were traditionally nomadic, so their language was spoken, but it wasn't written. When Abdulai and his brother Ibrahima were growing up in the 1980s, the language still didn't have its own alphabet. Instead, it had to borrow letters from the Arabic alphabet to be written down. But some sounds, like ones that we just heard, they just don't exist in Arabic, as Abdulai told Matthew Bannister when he and his brother shared their amazing story of ingenuity with him in 2017.
1: In order to represent those sounds, people were using some of the existing letters in Arabic, maybe adding some things to them in order to represent those sounds. So if you see a letter like that, in order to read it, you basically have to know the context, the position of the word in the sentence, and know the Fulani language well in order to read it. But there was no standard. So everyone was doing their own thing, basically writing in their own ways. There were only a few people who could read those letters, usually elders or people who are more educated in Arabic and Fulani. And my dad was one of those people in the town of Zerokoro. People would come to him so he can read their letters for them. And we learned next to my dad how to read those letters, because anytime he would read a letter to someone, he would show us the letter and then he would teach us how to read it. So one day we asked our dad, how come we can't write in our own language so we don't have to guess anymore? And then, did we have an alphabet that we could use for that? And he told us that we don't. And we promised to him that we will create an alphabet. And he thought, being kids, that we were just joking. But me and my brother, we got serious to it, because actually we got motivated by this guy who used to hang out at my mom's restaurant. My mom used to have a rice bar where she would cook rice and sell it. And this guy used to come there, and he's traveled a lot throughout West Africa. And he's the one who actually first told me that Fulanis were present not only in Guinea, but in many countries in Africa, and that people have been trying to unify the language to find an alphabet that can do that, but people have not been able to. And with that and the conversation that I had with my dad, so we got the motivation to start working on it. And then me and my brother would isolate ourselves in our room, and then we'll start drawing signs to come up with the letters.
2: So we close our eyes, we draw a lot of letters, we move our hand, we open our eyes, we start looking inside those drawings if we can find a sign that we like. If we agree on something, we select that one, we put aside. We work this way until we have 27 signs. And then we started naming those signs. When we done naming those signs, we started writing word in Fulani. And eventually we started writing short stories. My mom used to tell us every weekend. We call this in Fulani language Tali. Then we taught our little sister. She was the first person we taught how to read and write.
3: The boys were only 10 and 14 years old at the time. Perhaps unsurprisingly, their dad still didn't believe they'd created this alphabet and got their uncle to test them.
1: So the guy came to test us. He asked us to write what he thought was a very difficult word in Pular. That's not easy to write using the Arabic or the French alphabet. Silbadere was the word that he asked me to write. And then when I wrote it, he asked my brother to come and read it. My brother wrote it. And then he turned to my dad. He said, yeah, he thinks these kids are onto something. He thinks that we have an alphabet here for the Fulani language.
3: The brothers started teaching their schoolmates and people in the market where their dad had a shop to use this new alphabet. By 1990, they'd added a 28th letter and had started to write a book to help people learn how to read and write the language. 3 years later, they really got their big break when a famous Fulani DJ invited Abdoulaye onto his national radio show to talk about the script.
2: After that, when I went to the university in 1998, I started working with some of my friends. We started an organization called Winden Jangeng, Write and Read. So we used to transcribe some of our knowledge into small books and print them, sell them to people. Everything was writing by hand, everything. So it took me a lot of time. I used not to sleep all night.
3: The brothers printed more and more books, and Ibrahim set up a Fulani language newspaper in the capital. In 2006, he realized just how far word had spread.
2: When I went to Senegal, I was with one of my friends. We went to the biggest market in Dakar, and I saw people reading my books. And I asked them, oh, do you know how to read this? They said, yes. I said, how did you get this book? They told me, a lady who is sending us this palm oil, she is the one who come with this book, and she is the one who taught us how to read and write. And they told me, do you know how to read? I said, yes, just a little bit. So they say, if you want to learn how to read and write, you can come back here. Whenever you want, we can teach you and give you a book. And I left. When I come back home, the place where I was living, I was so happy. But I never told them I am the one who wrote the book they were using to read.
1: I've met people who've never been to French school or Arabic school or English school who have written many books. Anytime I talk to them or anytime I read those books, I'm really impressed with the knowledge that I call knowledge that's hidden in our countries, but that's not been used or put to work because those people are not considered as educated. But if you give them the tools how to read and write in their own language, they have thoughts, they have ideas that they can put on paper. Also writing books about, you know, issues within the society and even organizing learning centers for girls or young women who didn't have a chance to go to school so that they can read or write. And also people doing their businesses in this.
3: Abdoulaye eventually moved to America and heard from Ibrahim back home that their alphabet was gaining popularity. Soon, Ibrahim joined Abdoulaye in the States and they both settled in Oregon. But their alphabet still didn't have an official name.
1: When we came up with the alphabet, we couldn't come up with a name for it. We used to just call it the Pular alphabet. It's not until recently, maybe 4 or 5 years ago, that the people who are actually involved in spreading the alphabet in Guinea decided that since this thing has become so big that we really have to have a name, and calling it the Pular writing system is not really a name. And we told them we've struggled to come up with a name that can really represent what the alphabet is, and we couldn't. So they took a few days and they came up with a name, basically pretty simple. When they came up with it, we couldn't even believe that we didn't even think about that, because all they did is just take the first four letters of the alphabet, the Adalama, and they gave to each letter a meaning, Alkule Danda Elenyola Majugol, the alphabet that will prevent my people from falling into ignorance. So the alphabet is called Adlam. That's how the name came up. So for 20 years, we didn't have a name, a proper name for it. And then these guys came up with a name for it, just with the four letters.
0: Abdoulaye and Ibrahima Barry, creators of the Fulani alphabet. I love how the Barry brothers wanted to invent a way to preserve and formalize a language, make something more everlasting. But for our final story today, what about an invention where the sole purpose is for it to disappear?
4: The wall is lined up, and we have used the paint. He's used the paint to make sure that they're 10 yards away. We can see clearly the line. The paint has been used.
0: What you just heard the commentator referring to is the vanishing spray that referees use to mark out white lines on the pitch for free kicks. This paint is the brainchild of Brazilian inventor Eni Alemani. In 2014, he told Joe Fidgen about his multi-million dollar idea and about his difficult start in life.
5: Eu venho de uma cidade do interior do Brasil que se chama Ituiutaba, que fica no estado de Minas Gerais.
6: I come from a city in the interior of Brazil called Ituiutaba in Minas Gerais. Our family was very humble and my father insisted that I worked hard. At the age of 8, I was doing all sorts of odd jobs, like selling newspapers in the street. That's the kind of environment I was brought up in. My father said knowledge was key, and I worked and studied at the same time. I didn't pursue higher education because I thought their teaching methods were very old-fashioned. The things I dreamt about wouldn't be reached through a conventional education. I was brought up in the streets, so I was street smart.
7: Was football a big part of your life?
6: Yes, I started playing when I was 11 years old. I took part in amateur championships. I used to be a center forward. I just loved playing. Sometimes I would play for 5 hours in a row when I wasn't working. So football was always a passion. I spent a lot of time thinking about the game, and I had a clear understanding of the rules. And that knowledge played a key role when I came to work on the spray.
7: So when did this idea come to you of this vanishing spray?
6: It was back in the year 2000. I was unemployed. I was doing all sorts of jobs. I was married and had 2 children to feed. I needed to put food on the table, but I was struggling to pay the bills. I wanted to turn my life around. Then one day, I heard a football commentator on television right after a free kick saying how angry he was that no one could keep the wall in place. That was the moment for me. Right there, I stopped and said, I'm going to solve this problem and I'm going to do it now. I thought we needed some sort of temporary line on the ground. I thought about shaving foam. What if the referee had a spray with him that he could use to draw lines on the grass every time a foul was called? The solution seemed obvious to me. I didn't spend more than a minute coming up with the idea. I had even thought of the objections that might be raised from the authorities that run football. There's a rule that says no additional markings are allowed on the pitch, but my spray would be temporary. So with that idea, I came up with a whole project.
7: So you tried out the shaving foam in your bathroom and then went to a local cosmetics factory, was it, to try and get a formula together?
6: Exactly so. I had a clear idea, and using my past experience working in advertising and marketing, I went into the lab of a cosmetics company in the Paraná state. We worked out the formula quite quickly. We had to consider the conditions under which the spray would be used. For example, it couldn't be harmful to the player's skin, and it mustn't damage the grass.
7: Is it a secret formula?
6: It has some unique characteristics. In order to disappear in less than a couple of minutes, a key ingredient is vegetable oil. But it isn't something extraordinary. The difficult thing was to convince World Football to use my spray.
7: Were you funding this out of your own pocket?
6: That was one of the big problems I had. By the time I left town, I owed about $5,000. So I had to keep raising funds as I went along. I had to borrow a lot from family and friends. There were many people who tried to discourage me because they thought to take my product around the world with no money whatsoever was complete madness.
7: What did your family make of this all the time and the money that you were spending on this project?
6: It was a moment of great uncertainty in my life. When I look back, I actually think my story could be turned into a film. Before I could prove I wasn't mad, people were putting a lot of pressure on me. My wife was feeling quite insecure. She had loads of doubts. But there are things a man just has to do. I told her, trust me, I'm going to make this happen. Every time I came back from a trip, I came back with results. One result would lead to the next one, and that gave me more and more credibility. From the moment the test started working as planned, I started receiving moral support from them.
7: How did you convince football clubs to take this spray seriously and to use it?
6: It was all about strategy. I needed to get attention for my project. I approached the Football Federation here in my state and told them I was about to write a new page in football history. I told them I had a solution for a problem that had been tormenting referees for over a century, the problem of the moving wall. So I said, why don't you try it out? They said yes, and that decision kind of kick-started my project.
7: What was it like then to see this spray in use in the opening game of the World Cup?
6: I was at Itaquerão Stadium in São Paulo, and the film was playing in my mind. I stayed in a corner, in an isolated area, and I kept thinking about my story, how this was a project that had taken 14 years. It was surreal. There were probably 3 billion people watching that match, and finally, I had confirmation that I wasn't mad. My relatives and friends started texting me and calling me. That was a very touching moment. This emotional charge just exploded and I burst into tears. I thought to myself, mission accomplished.
7: So you could become a very wealthy man.
6: I'm not materialistic. I have a much more spiritual approach to life. I think this project is more than just an innovation on the pitch. This is an opportunity for the world to rethink some of its prejudices. I'm just a common citizen, a face in the crowd, so if this project succeeds, it will inspire others. How even less privileged people can come up with an idea that might revolutionize things. So yes, I have big expectations that the world will see what an ordinary man can do when he or she is determined to make history.
7: Thinking about the success that your invention has brought you, if you had a choice between that and Brazil not losing 7-1 in the semi-final, which would you choose?
6: Here in Brazil, football is almost a religion. But for me, well, I've always been more rational than emotional. I think losing to a team as strong as the Germans is not a problem. But if you think about it, Brazil was in the final. The spray represents Brazil, and our neighbor Argentina got to the final, so it was still a special moment. Answering your question, no, I don't mind Brazil losing if it means the world benefits from my invention. The vanishing spray changes things, it affects results, it stands for fair play.
5: O mundo inteiro realmente fosse beneficiado com a grandeza desse projeto que é o Vanish Spray.
0: Aini Alamani on his magic disappearing spray. And actually, it's time for me to disappear too. Until next week, that is, when I'm back with more stories of inventors and their eureka moments. I'm India Rackerson. Today's producer was Hannah Dean. See you soon.
8: Hello, you're listening to Witness History from the BBC World Service. In 2015, Simon Watts took you back to the 1940s and the remarkable story of how music saved a woman's life during the Holocaust.
9: It was the winter of 1943 when Anita Lasker was transported to the Auschwitz-Birkenau concentration camp. Just 18, she was taken to the processing block for women prisoners.
10: The sort of ceremony started, you know, your hair is shaved and you get a number tattooed, and this is all done by prisoners. And these prisoners, of course, conversation starts. And who are you? What's your name? And I don't know, like an idiot, but what did you do before the war? I said, well, I used to play the cello. You know, it wasn't the right place to even mention the cello, you know. So she said, fantastic, you'll be saved. And she said, you stand here and don't move.
9: Amid the horror of the Nazi concentration camps, music had a special place. The SS encouraged prisoners to set up makeshift orchestras for entertainment and as a propaganda tool to dupe visitors into thinking all was well. By 1943, Auschwitz-Birkenau already had a remarkable male orchestra full of virtuosos. Now a Jewish violinist called Alma Rose was planning something similar for the women. She was the niece of the great composer Gustav Mahler.
10: By that time I was naked, without hair, with a number on my arm. Alma being, because the whole orchestra was a sort of showpiece, was a very reasonably dressed. I remember a camelhair coat she was wearing. And I didn't really know whether this was a prisoner or not. But then she introduced herself, you know, Alma Rose. Yeah, she was trying to get this orchestra together.
11: You'd arrived at the place where you were fully expecting that you would be killed.
10: I know.
11: You happened to mention that you play the cello, and then someone says there happens to be an orchestra. I mean, it must have been impossible to take in.
10: It was impossible to take in. And, lucky me.
9: A few days later, Alma Rose summoned Anita to an audition. It was a formality for Anita, who'd grown up in a very musical German family, dreaming of a career as a cellist.
10: I was taken to the music block, and there was a music block, you know, I mean, completely crazy. And so she just stuck a cello into my hand and said, play something. Of course, I hadn't touched a cello for 2 years by then. Could only play something slow, you know, I hadn't touched a cello. But, I mean, it was no, it wasn't like giving an audition, you know, which I might not pass. She was completely delighted because I came at a time when they didn't have a cello in the orchestra. So I came as a sort of lifesaver. Anybody who could play anything tried to get into this orchestra. Of course, Alma took everybody. It was a sort of possible survival. There were people who could own, who played the mandolin or something, or flute. A very impossible collection of instruments, actually, to do anything with. For her, it must have been purgatory. Her uncle was Gustav Mahler, and, you know, she came from musical aristocracy, really.
9: But Alma knew she had to make the orchestra good. If she didn't, the players might have been sent to the gas chamber.
10: We didn't particularly like her because she was so strict, and Alma really had to drill people, you know, from nothing to play. You know, some people couldn't read music. The frustration she must have gone through. She was trying to make something that we could possibly survive. And apparently we sounded quite reasonable in the end. On Sundays we had concerts, sometimes in the hospital and sometimes outside. We played, you know, light music. But marches, that was our main occupation. Every morning, every evening we played marches at the gate for the people who marched out to work in the factories, because you know that Auschwitz was surrounded by factories. You know what could happen during the day, that anybody of the higher officers could come into the block and wanted to hear some music, because I suppose they were exhausted from sending people to the gas chamber.
9: One of the visitors was the Auschwitz doctor, Josef Mengele, known as the Angel of Death.
10: He wanted to hear the Träumerei, and I was the one who could play the Träumerei, so I played the Träumerei to Mengele. It felt like nothing. I thought, here is this guy, I play it as fast as I can, I don't even look at him, and I hope he goes out quickly. That was all my thoughts, as far as I remember.
11: It seems incredible that music had this role in a place of inconceivable horror.
10: Yeah, it is inconceivable. It's also inconceivable that a man like Mengele even knew that there was a piece called The Träumerei.
11: You said that a lot of the music playing, you know, you blank things out. Was it soothing to be able to play and indeed hear music in those circumstances?
10: Definitely. First of all, the way we had to make music and, you know, play well, etc., has already made you concentrate on your music more than on what was going on outside. And then the wonderful thing about music is that you can have it in your head without anybody else even knowing about it, you know. I mean, you can retreat on a sort of island and play the Dvořák concerto or something in my brain, where the filth of what was going on won't reach you.

0: Thanks to music, Anita survived a year in Auschwitz-Birkenau. But tragically, the founder of the women's orchestra didn't survive herself.
1: Alma appeared, I can see it now, for the rehearsal with terrible, terrible headache. And she was taken to the sort of hospital and died a few days later. It was never, ever explained. And we were actually taken to see her. We could walk around her. I mean, it was very unusual. You know, in a place where millions of people are killed, you're suddenly making a performance about one person. Everything was completely mad, really. I mean, even the Germans were very upset. They cherished that famous Alma.
0: After Alma's death, the orchestra was dismantled. Anita Lasker, like most of its members, was sent to Belsen. She was liberated there in April 1945. Anita then moved to England, where she had a successful career as a cellist and co-founded the English Chamber Orchestra. I wondered, the music that you played there, is that music still inextricably linked up with where you once played it?
1: People think that I'm then have a nervous breakdown. No. Well, I think that, well, I've heard that before somewhere else.
0: That music is not in any way tainted.
1: No.
0: For you by the circumstances in
1: you see,
0: which
1: you
0: played.
1: You can't taint music. You can't. Actually, music is untouchable. I mean, that is a wonderful thing. Yeah, the Germans tainted themselves, but the music? No, you can't. Nobody's that powerful.

0: Anita Lasker-Valfish is the last remaining survivor of the Women's Orchestra of Auschwitz. She turned 100 years old in 2025 and spoke to Simon Watts in 2015 for Witness History.
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2: 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On The Inquiry this week, can we live with extreme heat?
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3: BBC World Service, it's 18 hours GMT. This is Oliver Conway with the newsroom. Spain says most of the 50,000 migrants who stormed into its North African territory, Ceuta, have now returned to Morocco.
4: Most of the population, they are upset. They don't know how it's going to be solved because we have lived things like this before, but never this big.
3: We'll have the latest. Also on the newsroom, FIFA's chief operating officer joins the growing criticism of the world football chief Gianni Infantino. The distressing tale of the funeral director who failed to bury and cremate dozens of people.
5: It makes you wonder where you want to go yourself. Do you know which funeral director do you want to go?

0: have returned to Morocco. Visiting Ceuta, the Prime Minister, Pedro Sánchez, condemned the influx as an attack and a violation of Spanish sovereignty. He promised to use all means to protect Ceuta's security. One resident, Carmen González Bermúdez, says the police didn't do enough.
1: They were in the streets, but they weren't doing nothing. So that, for starters, feels really scary. They are not fighting this. They are just letting these people getting in. Morocco is telling us they can conquer us whenever they want. I think, and with a heavy heart that I say this, this is the beginning of the end.
0: The authorities say 57 people died trying to cross the border, mostly by drowning as they swam around the fences. Italy has suspended the EU's border-free Schengen agreement arrangements with Spain, because of the migrant influx in Ceuta. It'll affect air and sea journeys between Spain and Italy. Italy and France have also agreed to strengthen measures along their land border. President Trump, a critic of Spain's socialist government, accused Madrid of deliberate efforts to enable mass illegal migration, although in fact irregular migration into Spain has declined.
2: They're coming in by the tens of thousands. They're just invading the country. And what that is weak law, bad management, but very liberal law. They passed a couple of laws, and people read. You know, people are smart. They read from other countries, and they swam that three-mile swim or however they got in, but nobody's seen anything like it.
0: The president of World Football, Gianni Infantino, is facing growing pressure over his proposal to sell off stakes in the World Cup and other competitions. Hours after one of Mr. Infantino's top advisers resigned, FIFA's chief operating officer, Kevin Lamour, told the AP news agency that Mr. Infantino deceived and intimidated staff. Here's Adam Wilde from BBC Sport.
3: Kevin Lamour has become the latest to condemn plans to sell stakes in competitions. Earlier, one of Mr. Infantino's senior advisers, Carlos Cordero, resigned, calling the proposal a bad deal for football. Whilst the Asian Confederation joined UEFA and its North and Central American counterparts in condemning the plans. FIFA, though, has vowed to continue, claiming the consultation process has been disrupted by incorrect media reports.
0: Hamas says it's agreed to disarm completely if Israel fully withdraws from Gaza. A senior Israeli official said there would be no military withdrawal from Gaza without the genuine disarmament of Hamas. World News from the BBC. A court in Moscow has confiscated more than 120 properties belonging to the Jehovah's Witnesses and transferred them to the Russian state. It said the residential and commercial properties, as well as plots of land, had been registered as belonging to the Swedish branch of the religious movement. Greek authorities have ordered the partial evacuation of a suburb west of Athens after a forest fire broke out on a nearby mountain. The state broadcaster ERT said explosions were heard from the Mount Poikilo area, reportedly involving power grid infrastructure in the forest. Gale force winds have fanned the flames. The US State Department says it made an unfortunate error after it mislabeled countries on a map of Africa during an international conference in Brazil earlier this week. An AI-generated map displayed the wrong shapes and locations for Nigeria, Mozambique, Uganda, Cote d'Ivoire, Malawi and Cameroon. Many confused event attendees took screenshots and posted them online. Shaima Khalil reports.
4: According to the State Department map, Nigeria, where the U.S. currently has several hundred troops deployed, appeared to be landlocked in the Sahara Desert. Mozambique, which is in Southeast Africa, was relocated to the Horn of Africa, while Ivory Coast in the west was placed on the other side of the continent. The map also included the completely unrecognizable shapes of six misidentified countries. The Democratic Senator Jean Shaheen said the incident was an embarrassment, adding, "This is what happens when the State Department fires career experts and tries to have AI conduct diplomacy."
0: Six Fijians lost at sea for 36 hours have been rescued, clinging to planks of wood. The healthcare workers were travelling to a remote island in the South Pacific to deliver aid when their vessel capsized after suffering engine failure. The crew used life jackets and the boat's floorboards as makeshift flotation devices. They're now receiving medical treatment. BBC News.
5: Thank you. You're listening to The Newsroom from the BBC World Service with Oliver Conway. Why did 50,000 people rush across the border between Morocco and the Spanish territory of Ceuta?

0: yesterday. The usual explanation would be that these people were migrants seeking a better life in the European Union. However, Spain now says that the vast majority of them have already returned to Morocco. Footage from Thursday showed crowds of people, mainly Moroccans, swarming onto the beach and the city itself after swimming around the border fences along the North African coast. Most appear to be young men, though there were some women and children. The Spanish government said 57 people had died attempting to get across. Spain has deployed troops to try to restore order. Paola Castaño is a journalist with Ceuta Radio and Television.
1: They are telling them to go back, but there are still a lot of people here in Ceuta. You can feel it in the street. You can see that there are still a thousand of them. They are walking around because actually they have nowhere to go. I mean, they can go back to Morocco, but they don't have anywhere to go. So they are just walking. They are wandering around. They are mostly waiting in parks, in squares. They are actually looking for food because everything is closed. So they are just wandering around looking for somewhere to buy some food. The feeling here, I will say that most of the population, they are upset because this has happened. And they are scared, some of them too. They don't know how it's gonna be solved because we have lived things like this before, but never this big.
0: Well, Spain's Prime Minister Pedro Sanchez has visited the territory and condemned the influx as a violation of Spanish sovereignty. Well, I'm joined now by the newsroom's Richard Hamilton, who is a former correspondent in Morocco. And why do you think so many people rushed in?
2: Well, something doesn't add up here, and you said this in your introduction, because the normal narrative is that you get desperate sub-Saharan migrants from terribly conflicted places like Sudan or Somalia or Nigeria, desperately climbing over 8-metre-high fences with barbed wire. But that hasn't happened at all. We've had 50,000 people. I think the vast majority of them look like young, healthy Moroccans. They seem quite happy to go in and, bizarrely, quite happy to leave as well. So I think something's going on here, and it's not just to do with the normal narrative. One thing that we can be fairly sure about is that earlier in the month, the Spanish Supreme Court ruled that if they intercepted people at sea trying to get into these enclaves, then they can't just be summarily returned to Africa. So I think that was probably the initial trigger. I was talking to a Moroccan journalist and a friend that I know, and he was convinced this was a spontaneous movement of people on social media, and that the momentum gathered like wildfire, and that the authorities were unable, they were simply overwhelmed. But I find that hard to believe as well, because my experience in Morocco is that everything is highly controlled, and you can't do anything without someone tapping you on the shoulder. And everyone knows what you're going to do. You can't photograph things. You know, it's not a police state, but it's highly surveillance society. So the idea that the Moroccan border guards were taken by surprise, I find that hard to believe. I think there's some wider political message being made here, but to be honest, I'm not sure what that message is. It could be about getting more resources to combat immigration, or it could be that Morocco was angry that Pedro Sanchez went to Algeria recently to try to improve relations. Or it may be that Morocco wants to show that it could easily claim sovereignty over these historic Spanish enclaves. And back in 1975, 300,000 odd Moroccans marched into Western Sahara waving flags. Now, that was an orchestrated march, and that was the end of the Spanish colonialization of Western Sahara. I'm not saying this is orchestrated quite as tightly, but something's going on here, and it was definitely allowed to happen, and the border guards seem to turn a blind eye.
0: Yeah, the Spanish authorities seem to have found it fairly easy to push all these people back into Morocco, or maybe they just wanted to go home themselves. Have we heard anything from the Moroccan authorities?
2: No, they've been completely silent. And just on this point about people going back, they seem to remarkably happy to go back. And they've also said very quickly, oh, we don't like it in Ceuta. You know, it's no good here. People are racist. There's no food. That seems a bit of an odd thing to say if you've spent 4 hours swimming around the shore to get into Morocco, or you've climbed one of these fences to try and claim asylum, you know, which is what migrants normally do. You know, it's not about staying in Ceuta, it's about getting a foot in Europe. So it seems odd to then suddenly say, to go to all this trouble and then to suddenly say, oh, I'm off now, I miss my home, I'm going, you know. And then you're right, there's been a deafening silence from the authorities in Rabat. And this makes me wonder, again, if they're not trying to make some point without actually saying it. It's a sort of ambiguous gesture, because they could have just come out outright and said, we condemn this, which is what Pedro Sanchez did. So, you know, they had an opportunity to condemn it, but it's been sort of conspicuously quiet. And then, of course, this vacuum has fueled all sorts of rumours. I mean, some people in Morocco are saying that they were encouraged by the United States and Israel, which seems bizarre. But unless we have a definitive statement from Morocco, we won't know. And President Trump's also weighing in on this and calling it a catastrophe. So a lot of people are making capital out of it, but Morocco may be weaponizing it as well.
0: Richard, thank you. Richard Hamilton, our former Morocco correspondent. Well, the crisis in Ceuta has prompted a diplomatic row in Europe, with some countries criticising the way Spain has handled the situation. Posting on social media, the Prime Minister, Pedro Sanchez, said this wasn't the time for the EU to be divided. Our diplomatic correspondent, James Landell, has this assessment.
3: For the European Union, migration is often a source of disunion. Member states want people to move freely within the bloc, but that requires a strong external border, and there's often disagreement about how best to achieve that. Hence the furious diplomatic row over Ceuta. The European Commission President, Ursula von der Leyen, said the images coming out of there were unacceptable. We cannot allow anyone to come to our union without abiding by our rules, she said. Smuggling networks must be dismantled and returned swift. Italy's Interior Ministry announced it was suspending its Schengen open borders agreement with Spain. This means anyone travelling from Spain to Italy by boat or plane would have to show their passport at the border. Earlier, Madrid said even the threat of such a move was improper from an EU partner and summoned Italy's ambassador to the foreign ministry in protest. But France said it too would strengthen its southern border, and Finland's interior minister said all European countries should support Italy's plan, claiming Spain had failed to protect the Union's external border. Ukraine said Russian propaganda bots were using the pictures out of Ceuta to stoke fear and destabilize Europe. But the tensions are real, and EU solidarity seems thin on the ground.
0: Our diplomatic correspondent, James Landell. You're listening to the newsroom from the BBC World Service. The storm of criticism facing Gianni Infantino over his World Cup sell-off plan shows no sign of abating. In fact, things might be getting even worse for the FIFA boss. One of his advisers, Carlos Cordero, resigned this morning, calling the proposal a bad deal for football. FIFA's chief operating officer, Kevin Lamour, then accused his boss of deceiving and intimidating staff over the scheme. And the British Prime Minister, Andy Burnham, said Infantino was the wrong man to lead the organisation. The FIFA president himself made no mention of the row while on a trip to Morocco to see preparations for the next Men's World Cup.
4: I feel even more at home, knowing that Moroccans are passionate football fans who love to celebrate their national team with joy and enthusiasm, and who are ready to welcome the world for the 2030 World Cup, which will, of course, be the greatest in history.
0: Well, joining me are senior sports reporter Adam Wild. And Adam, first of all, what should we make of that statement from FIFA's chief operating officer?
5: Yeah, I think it is an extremely significant statement, isn't it? Very serious allegations from a man at the very centre of Gianni Infantino's team. This, as you say, is Kevin Lamour, the chief operating officer at FIFA. And this statement released to the Associated Press, whilst not naming Infantino explicitly, does leave little room for doubt. He very openly distances himself from those controversial plans, describing them as the project of one person and says what has been announced in recent days and what's been happening behind the scenes in recent months defies belief and imagination. He says if he loses his job because of these comments, then so be it. He'll understand and respect the decision, but says at least he'll sleep well tonight. Now, we have approached FIFA for comment on that, so we wait on that. Now, it's made all the more significant, as you mentioned, as it does come just hours after the resignation of another of Infantino's top table, Carlos Cordero. He was, until today, Infantino's senior advisor on global strategy and governance. And prior to that, he was president of the United States Soccer Federation, a very well-respected figure in the game. Now, he has resigned. He's distanced himself from this completely, saying the proposal was a bad deal for football. So clearly these are significant blows to Mr. Infantino, significant blows to the plans. And it does, I think, certainly in some quarters, suggest that Infantino is rapidly losing support amongst some of the key figures in the game and as well as those around him.
0: Yeah, because he's always had a pretty strong grip on the organisation. Could this really force him out?
5: It feels at the moment unlikely that he'll step down, given the kind of person he is. But given the pace this story has developed over the past, 24, 48 hours, you really can't rule anything out, can you? FIFA, for their part, did hit back earlier in a sense, releasing a statement of their own, vowing to continue with the plan, but insisting nobody is selling football and claiming the consultation process had been disrupted by incorrect media reports. So neither FIFA nor Infantino himself backing down just yet, although given the strength of feeling from some of the big federations and now some of the team around him, it does feel like support for the plan and by extension Infantino himself is dwindling.
0: Yeah, three federations now, with the Asian football one joining UEFA and CONCACAF.
5: Yeah, they've stopped short of calling for a boycott, as the European governing body UEFA has done. But yeah, this is the Asian Football Confederation, which represents 46 nations. It says it stands in solidarity with its counterparts in Europe and North Central America and the Caribbean. In a statement, it says Infantino's plan could not realistically achieve the necessary broad consensus required to move forward. So they've stopped short of talking of a boycott, and crucially, AFC members would not be obliged to vote against the proposals, but it does seem they are, as a group, fairly unequivocal about their opposition as well.
0: Adam, thank you. Adam Wilde there, our senior sports reporter. Well, next to a disturbing case here in the UK, a funeral director has been sentenced to 20 years in prison for failing to bury or cremate dozens of bodies. A court in the northeast of England heard that 48-year-old Robert Bush kept bodies for months, gave relatives the wrong remains, and stole donations given at memorial services. Prosecutors said he'd breached the trust of grieving relatives on an almost industrial scale to fund his extravagant lifestyle. Bush pleaded guilty to 67 offences. The judge, Mr. Justice Hilliard, said no sentence could put the harm right that he had been done.
6: The defendant was so preoccupied with his own enrichment that he behaved in a shocking and disgraceful way towards the deceased entrusted to his care. And his behaviour towards their living relatives was characterised by dishonesty, deception, and heartlessness. If he could reuse a coffin that someone had already paid for, he would do so. If it was cheaper not to keep the deceased in refrigerated conditions, he would do that too.
0: Well, our correspondent Lindsay Smith has followed the case from the start, and her report contains distressing details throughout.
7: Police body cam footage shows their first steps into legacy independent funeral directors. Detective Superintendent Al Curtis was one of the first on the scene.
8: Death has a certain odour and it's a specific smell. And when we were just about to go into the premises, that's kind of what hit me. I remember exchanging a look with a crime scene manager as we were going in, because we knew at that point that what we were going to go into probably wasn't anything like we'd experienced before. It was shocking, you know. Never in all the time I've been in the police and being a senior investigating officer have I come across a scene as distressing as that.
7: Detectives found 35 bodies and half a ton of human ashes. On the floor, they found stillborn baby Sonny Beverly Conlin. He had been there in a bag for almost 2 years. His mum, Jasmine Beverly, has previously spoken to the BBC.
9: There must have been some reason why he did that. The evil that he'd committed against so many people, so many vulnerable people. And he's picked on the poor people, the people who haven't been able to afford the £4,000 funerals.
7: Police identified 300 victims. One of them was beloved mum and nan, Shirley Welburn. Her husband, Peter Welburn, had been given the remains of a stranger whilst her body was still on the premises.
10: She was a lovely, lovely person. You know, she loved the kids. I was with her 50 years, so she didn't ever thought anything like this. We've just been waiting for justice. The worst part is just waiting, waiting and waiting. It makes you wonder where you want to go yourself. Do you know, which funeral director do you want to go to? Can you trust anybody now?
7: Jane Wardby lost her son Matthew to cancer in Dove House Hospice. Bush hosted his funeral and organised a collection for Dove House.
11: That's what Matthew wanted, to help other families. Okay. In the future, I was going through it. There was hundreds of pounds in there, and Dove House didn't get any at all. Robert Bush stole it, basically, to fund his lifestyle. I don't really want to mention him because what I did was horrendous. And this is about my son, Matthew Craig, who had a very short life, who was 30 years old.
7: Detective Superintendent Al Curtis says the repercussions of this case are huge.
12: Do you feel you know what's gone on in Robert Bush's head?
8: I don't think anyone knows what's gone on in Robert Bush's head. I do fear that potentially, you know, he will have committed further offences that we're completely unaware of.
7: As the prison doors close on Bush, many families are locked into a nightmare of unanswered questions.
0: Lindsay Smith reporting. Does artificial intelligence need a brake pedal? Last week, we reported on OpenAI's models that went rogue, hacking into other businesses. Now, Anthropic says its Claude AI models carried out similar unauthorized hacks of three external organizations during cybersecurity tests. So how concerned should we be? Gina Neff is Professor of Responsible AI at Queen Mary's University here in London.
13: These models did exactly what they were told to do. So in that sense, they didn't go rogue. The people who set up the tests for them made some pretty critical mistakes. Anthropic went back and checked its books, over 100,000 tests that they had done, when the news of their competitor, OpenAI's problems hit last week. Anthropic said, let's go and see if our models have done the same thing. And they had, with some kind of key differences. They were put in a test environment and they were told to solve a problem. Go get this information any way you can. And the assumption was that the model couldn't get into the open internet. It did, and it did so without hacking, without breaking that. Once it was there, that's where something really interesting happens. In two of the cases, it knew it was in the open internet, but it assumed that was part of the test. In one of the cases, it knew it was in the open internet and thought, am I really supposed to be here? I'm not sure I am. Therefore, let me kind of backtrack and see what's going on. In both moments, we see that one of the key safeguards of these tests failed to be put in place. It's a good example of companies coming forward and being transparent about what's happened. We need to encourage companies to be more transparent about what their models are capable of and how they're ensuring that they're safe. I think we have to be really careful not to put some kind of super intelligence or superpower onto them. These systems are both sophisticated and stupid. They have no sense of context. They have no sense of legality. They have no sense of ethics. They do what they're told. We need to make sure that companies and governments and people get this right. We still don't have the regulation and the liability sorted out right. You know, people are responsible for telling these models to do things. And if we don't come up with the clear limits, then they'll keep working those 100,000 ways to get to the solution in ways that can cause unanticipated problems.
0: Gina Neff of Queen Mary University. The key to wildlife photography is, apparently, timing, luck and plenty of patience. At just 20 years of age, Alexander Forrest has achieved success pretty early in his career, capturing what's believed to be the first ever drone footage of a humpback whale giving birth. Alexander lives and works in New South Wales in Australia, where every year tens of thousands of whales pass by on their winter migration.
14: That's where all our huge humpback whales, fifth largest whale, travel along the coast. We're so lucky to see them every year, and it's currently peak season. I was just going out for a routine flight, trying to make the most of this part of the season, and I could see from my aircraft and from the coast every humpback whale just going up and down the coast at extremely fast speeds, really, really migrating. But there was this one whale, solemn, right behind our beautiful crystal clear waters, right just there next to the surf break, going unusually slow. And this is a behaviour I'd never seen in my thousands of hours filming whales. I just knew I had to hit record. My first instinct was that perhaps this whale was sleeping. You see sleeping behaviour, but it's nothing like this very slow, consistent, laboured behaviour. And it was suddenly when she diverted her path and went 200 metres or so further out to sea, that was about 600 or 700 metres from the shoreline, that I saw this incredible red plumage and I realised this is something unforgettable and rare. See red in the water and perhaps you think the worst. I initially thought maybe an interaction with a predator, but it only took a second or two before that beautiful white oval shape shot up to the surface, and to my relief, it was a calf, an incredible vision that I'll never forget.
0: Australian photographer Alexander Forrest. Finally, to a chess battle being played out away from the chequered board. An all-female team of top players here in the UK has been told it must replace one of its members with a man because of a previous ruling intended to promote gender equality. Our correspondent, Sean Dilley, has been finding out why the row isn't so black and white.
15: It's an intimate game of strategy, respect and patience that has been played for around 1,500 years, and traditionally it's been male-dominated. Now this all-female team known as She Plays to Win is aiming to change that, but it's come up against rules designed to champion inclusion. The National Chess League for Britain and Ireland, known as the 4NCL, says that the team must include at least one man in line with its mixed team rule if it wants to compete in the First Division. She Plays to Win team member Emily Mayton says this rule will discourage women from playing.
16: After all the initiatives that have taken place over the past couple of years, sort of saying, you know, we really want to encourage women in chess, you know, it's such a problem that we're such a minority. And I think by sending that message that actually we're not that focused on getting women in chess, I think that sending that message and saying that actually we're not bothered about it as much anymore.
15: The league rejects this, insisting that the rule was originally introduced to encourage female players and diverse teams. A spokesman said it had done more than any other league in the UK to promote gender equality. For now, then, the stalemate continues. The league says it won't change the rule. She Plays to Win says that's just not fair.
0: Sean Dilley reporting. Our main news again. Spain says most of the 50,000 migrants who flooded its North African territory of Ceuta have now returned to Morocco. The crisis has fuelled anxiety about illegal migration across the EU. And that's it for now from the newsroom.
17: Thank you for joining us. In half an hour, it's BBC Conversations.
18: We bring together victims of the wildfires that have swept through vast areas of Europe. Guests in France and Spain share their experiences of escaping the flames. One man on holiday with his family describes what it was like as fire approached their campsite.
17: That's followed by crowd science, finding out if we'll ever get hit by a meteor.
19: The bigger you go in size, the less frequent they are. And that's a real good thing, because once you get to like multi-kilometer size objects, thank God they're not very frequent.
17: And at 21 GMT, the interview sits down with Sumant Sinha, the founder of one of India's largest renewable energy companies.
20: Eventually, I feel that technology, which is driving climate change efforts, will triumph over drilling things out of the ground. So I think longer term, it's going to eventually be a situation where the energy transition wins out.
17: This is the BBC World Service.
1: Hello, I'm Nishat Lada, and this is Sport Today on the BBC World Service. Amid growing backlash over FIFA's plans to sell stakes in competitions to private investors, what now for the controversial proposals? Also, we pay tribute to one of Italy's greatest defenders, Franco Baresi, who's died at the age of 66. A huge night for South Africa's footballers at the Women's Africa Cup of Nations, plus the latest from the Commonwealth Games. All on Sport Today after the BBC News.
21: BBC News with Lisa Costello. Spain says the vast majority of migrants who flooded into its North African territory of Ceuta have since returned to Morocco. Officials said around 50,000 had made the journey, including 57 people who died trying to swim around border fences. The Prime Minister, Pedro Sanchez, blamed trafficking gangs for the crisis. The situation in Ceuta has heightened anxieties about illegal migration across the European Union. Italy has suspended the EU's border-free Schengen arrangements with Spain, and it's agreed with France to strengthen joint border controls. The president of World Football, Gianni Infantino, is facing growing pressure over his proposal to sell off stakes in the World Cup. FIFA's chief operating officer accused him of deceiving and intimidating staff over the scheme. The World Meteorological Organization says the El Niño weather pattern is expected to intensify over the next 3 months, contributing to continued heat waves, drought and violent storms. The UN is warning of apocalyptic conditions. Hamas says it's agreed to completely disarm if Israel withdraws forces and ends its attacks, but a senior Israeli official reiterated that there would be no military withdrawal from Gaza without genuine disarmament. Greek authorities have ordered the partial evacuation of a suburb west of Athens after a forest fire broke out on a mountain nearby. Exploding power infrastructure may have caused it. The US State Department says it made an unfortunate error after it mislabeled countries on a map of Africa during a conference in Rio de Janeiro. An AI-generated map swapped the locations of six African nations. Archaeologists using laser scanning technology have discovered hundreds of ancient earthworks in the Amazon rainforest. The circles, squares and other figures are spread across a vast area in the region between Brazil, Bolivia and Peru.
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1: Yes, hello, welcome to Sport Today with me, Nishat Lada, here on the BBC World Service. It's great to have your company. Coming up, more fallout from FIFA's controversial private investment plans with the latest on another fast-moving day of developments. Also, tributes come in for Italy and AC Milan great Franco Baresi, who's died aged 66. The pressures on South Africa at the Women's Africa Cup of Nations. And will Africa's winning streak in the women's 800 metres at the Commonwealth Games continue? We're in Glasgow ahead of tonight's race. But first, FIFA President Gianni Infantino's plan to sell stakes in competitions to private investors appears to be in jeopardy after a third confederation expressed opposition to the proposals today. There's also been a high-profile resignation as well as criticism from a key FIFA official. Infantino and FIFA want to create a commercial subsidiary to run its main events, including World Cups, and external investors will be able to buy stakes in it. But on Thursday, European football's 55 member associations, otherwise known as UEFA, voted to boycott World Cups if FIFA proceeds with the plan. Here's Laura McAllister, a former Wales captain and now UEFA vice president, who was in the room during the decision to boycott.
29: There's a huge amount of difference in size and wealth of the federations. There are very small ones, medium-sized ones like ourselves in Wales, and then some of the larger big players. But what pleased me most was a real sense of unity and purpose in the room. There was a real anger at the FIFA recommendation. the proposal that was put to the federations at very, very short notice and squeezed into an incredibly tight and realistic timetable for consideration. But there was also a real awareness that this threatened the very lifeblood of football, that this could be an existential crisis for the game, because never before has part of the sport been privatised effectively and handed over to private equity, which of course would have different priorities and objectives in terms of running the game to those that we have as custodians of the game and trying to develop it for future generations.
1: Well, Sport Today's John Bennett joins us. So, John, UEFA decided to boycott the plans on Thursday, and things have been moving quickly since then. Just talk us through Friday's developments.
0: Hi, Nishat. Yes, a very busy day. So, first, FIFA released a statement. This was early on Friday, saying that, in their words, nobody is selling football, and they vowed to continue with their plans to sell stakes in its competitions to private investors. But then they suffered a huge blow, because not long after that, in a statement, the Asian Football Confederation, the AFC, said they stand in solidarity with their counterparts at UEFA and CONCACAF in opposition to the plans. They added that Infantino's proposal could not realistically achieve the necessary broad consensus required to move forward. Not long after that, some more significant news. Carlos Cordeiro, the senior advisor to FIFA president Gianni Infantino, resigned with immediate effect. He said it's a bad deal for football and a bad deal for the long-term future of the game. Plus, another significant moment on top of that, FIFA's chief operating officer, Kevin Lamour, gave a statement to the Associated Press, speaking out against Infantino, saying it's a project of one person.
1: So, John, where does this leave Infantino's plans?
0: Well, you used the phrase in jeopardy at the top of the show, and that about sums it up. So Infantino would need 106 of the 211 FIFA members to vote in favour for the proposal to go through. UEFA and CONCACAF members combined make up 96 of those votes, so they're against it. Now, should all member associations back the stance of Asia's governing body, all the Asian football federations, that would mean 136 nations against Infantino's plan. So the numbers are very much going against FIFA, very much going against Infantino. As for his future as FIFA president, the British Prime Minister, Andy Burnham, has said today that Infantino is the wrong man to lead the organisation. And the journalist Martin Ziegler, who broke this whole story earlier this week in The Times, he says Infantino's in real danger of being forced out.
2: I think it's 20% of the FIFA members to call for an emergency FIFA Congress for a vote of no confidence. And obviously there's 55 members in UEFA alone, so that would easily be achievable. I think if that happened, he would probably see the way the wind was blowing and might fall on his sword anyway.
1: But John, not every football confederation has made their stance clear. Do we know, for example, how the Confederation of African Football will vote on the plans?
0: Well, the Confederation of African Football, also known as CAF, and actually the Oceania Football Confederation, they both issued similar statements this week saying they remain committed to engaging constructively on this. CAF saying they'll meet next week under the leadership of Patrice Motsepe, their president. They've always been considered to be close to Infantino's FIFA. Have a listen to this. This was on Newsday today on the BBC World Service. We spoke to the president of the Uganda Football Federation, Rogers Byamukama, who is in strong support of Infantino's plans.
3: From my perspective, any avenue that brings in more resources is good, because then those resources would be distributed and given to federations, especially on the African continent, and that will spur growth. This is not the very first time UEFA is having problems with FIFA. UEFA as a region is a very rich region. But how much of their commercial success has been shared with federations that are poor, for instance, in Africa, in Asia? How much of that has been shared?
1: Rogers Byamukama there from the Ugandan Football Federation. And you can, of course, stay right up to date with this story on the BBC Sport website. Elsewhere in football, there's been some very sad news from Italy today. Franco Baresi has died at the age of 66. Regarded as one of the best defenders to play the game, Baresi captained AC Milan for 15 seasons, and he was a World Cup winner in 1982. John is still with us. And John, the football world has lost a legend of the game today.
0: A true great from a great era, especially in AC Milan's history. They've said today, AC Milan, that his example and integrity will be forever etched into the club's DNA.
1: He spent his entire playing career, 20 years with the club from 1977 until he retired in 1997, won 6 Serie A titles, 3 European Cups, now known as the Champions League, of course. And it was a sign of how highly he's regarded by the club, because in 2020, he became an honorary vice president of AC Milan. His number 6 shirt was retired as well. He'd been ill for some time. He had surgery in August 2025 to remove a lung nodule. His former teammate, Paolo Maldini, he'll always be associated with Maldini, said today, "You protected me when I was a child, guided me as a young man, and inspired me as an adult." So many tributes today. Here's the Italian head coach of Tottenham, Roberto De Zerbi.
4: He was the best defender in the world. Great captain, great player. Really, really sad for him. Captain of Milan, but also in the national team. Was incredible. Maybe better than Maldini, and Maldini was another top. But Baresi was incredible, yes.
1: I had the pleasure, Nisha, of spending a couple of hours in Franco Baresi's company at the AC Milan Museum back in 2022 for a BBC feature, and he was a true gentleman, very humble. You could see that all the staff members there absolutely loved him, not just for his achievements, his legendary status, but also because he was genuinely a kind man. He had time for everyone there, a footballer and a man who leaves an amazing legacy.
5: Yeah, very sad news there. John Bennett reporting. Some big news from the English Premier League. Chelsea winger Mikhailo Mudryk is available to return to playing immediately after the Court of Arbitration for Sport partially upheld his appeal against a 4-year ban for doping. He'll now join their pre-season tour. Plus, Chelsea have been fined $13 million and given a suspended 2-window registration ban by the English Football Association for breaching rules relating to payments to agents between 2009 and 2022, when Russian oligarch Roman Abramovich was in control of the club. Meanwhile, Newcastle United have confirmed that their manager, Eddie Howe, has left the club. As we reported on Thursday's show, Howe has decided to step down after nearly 5 years leading Newcastle. Much more on those football stories on the BBC Sport website. Now, the Women's Africa Cup of Nations, or WAFCON, is continuing in Morocco. The 2022 winners, South Africa, are currently playing Ivory Coast in their second match of Group B. South Africa looking to get back to winning ways after falling to a shock defeat to Tanzania in their opener. Let's join South African sport journalist Firdaus Munda for more. Firdaus, lots of pressure on Banyana tonight. They are into the closing stages of this match. How are they doing?
6: Hi, Lishandia. Extremely, extremely pressure now. They're still 2-1 down. It's 9 minutes to go in regular time. But I can tell you, Banyana are throwing absolutely everything at it. They've had 9 shots on goal so far, just the one that's been successful. And they're a good attacking side, but somehow in this tournament so far, the defence has really let them down. 2 terrible goals conceded. Kaelin Swart well outside the box. She's playing in place of Andile Dlamini tonight. And they don't look like a champion side, but I think with so much at stake, they really have to go for it.
5: Yeah, they were 2-0 down, weren't they? So getting that goal back is really important for Banyana. I don't think any of us expected South Africa, the second best team in Africa, former winners of this tournament, to be in this position where they're on the verge of losing 2 matches on the trot. You mentioned the defence. Is that the key reason why they've been struggling?
6: Yeah, I think several reasons. You know, one is that it's an older squad, so 7 of the starting 11 are over the age of 30. There's been a little bit of an issue in terms of bringing in youth, and I don't think we're seeing a lot of that coming through. There's also the case of a tactician in Desiree Ellis, the coach, who's been there for a decade, so it's a long time with similar ideas, and there are often little bits of discontent just before the game. In fact, Bambanani Mbani, the defender who's about to take a free kick right now, has been making headlines on social media for a video in which she appeared to be not very happy with the home fans, who were in their right very unhappy with Banyana for losing the opening game. So I think there's a lot going on in the camp. South African domestic football, as you'll know, is yet to have a professional setup, which is a real problem in terms of bringing players through. And I just feel maybe the writing's on the wall. There are other African teams who are catching up to the likes of South Africa, Nigeria, who themselves suffered a shock defeat to Malawi. And we're starting to see the growth of the game on the continent and the talent really shining through.
5: And very briefly, what will the reaction be if Banyana lose?
6: I don't think the Israelis can stay in the job if Banyana Banana lose. I think South Africans will be extremely disappointed.
1: Okay, Firdaus, let's see how that turns out. Thank you very much, Firdaus Munda, reporting. Now to the fifth and final women's golf major of the year, the Open, which is taking place at Royal Lytham and St Anne's in Lancashire in England. Let's get news of the second day's play. Let's go over to the course and join our correspondent, Ian Carter.
7: Well, a brilliant finish with two birdies in the last four holes have kept alive the dream of a hat-trick of major wins for Hae-ran Yoo of South Korea. She's moved to seven under par. She has the halfway lead, this after winning the last two majors on the LPGA circuit. She's one shot clear of the field, but Gino Titikon is handily placed despite a second round 73. She is at five under par. The world number one, Nelly Korda, stormed back into the tournament, adding a 68, equaling the low round of the day, and at one under par is just six shots behind.
1: Thanks, Ian. To the Glasgow Commonwealth Games now. It's the penultimate day of the athletics and para-athletics programme. There are 11 gold medals up for grabs at the Scotstoun Stadium today. Adi Adedoyin will be keeping across the action. An African woman has won every 800 metres gold medal at the Games since 1998. Is that record likely to continue tonight?
8: Hi, Nisha. Yeah, very possibly, because the final will feature Kenya's Lillian Odira, who's the reigning world champion. She's been in very good form this season. She beat the Olympic champion Keely Hodgkinson at the Diamond League meeting in Eugene. Now, Hodgkinson opted not to compete here, but her training partner, Georgia Hunter-Bell, who got the silver behind Odira at last year's World Championships, is here, and she would appear to be the biggest threat to the Kenyan. There will be a lot of expectation back home on Odira to win the gold medal because of the country's rich history in the 800 metres. And I spoke to her near the finishing line after her semi-final, where she stayed to watch the second race, and asked her how she's dealing with all the pressure.
9: I mean, yeah, pressure is there, but personally, I take it normally because this is my debut in the Commonwealth. So this is now another new championship that I'm doing. So I came just out here just to push out and see what I have in my body. Yeah.
10: Obviously, you ran your heat, your semi-final, you're still here. How much do you pay attention to what everybody else is doing?
9: I mean, the most important thing is in a championship is first to make it to the final. I don't always think about anybody when I get into a race. I run my own race, so that doesn't affect me.
8: In terms of other action on the track, we also have the men's and women's 200-meter finals tonight. South Africa's Senesifo Dembélé is the favourite to win the men's race. Adeja Hodge of the British Virgin Islands has looked a class above in the women's event and will be tough to beat in the final.
1: And Adi, what about the field events? What should we be looking out for?
8: Well, the men's javelin will feature some of the best in the world. That's Trinidad and Tobago's reigning world champion, Kishon Walcott, Olympic champion, Ashad Nadim of Pakistan, and Tokyo Olympic gold medalist, Neerja Chopra of India, who is hoping to win the Commonwealth title 8 years after his victory in the Gold Coast in Australia. He's been speaking about the impact of that victory on our More Than The Score podcast.
11: That gold changed so many things. First, I start believing myself like, okay, I'm ready to win more medals in his senior category. And other thing was like people start knowing me in India when I won Commonwealth Games gold. Because I still remember one thing. I travel from my city to Patiala where I trained that time. So I didn't had a car that time. So I traveled by bus, by like local travel bus. So I was in the bus and after winning Commonwealth Games gold, so some people and boys recognized me and they asked me, Neeraj, you still travel in the bus? So then after Asian Games in 2018, then I buy a new car.
8: And you can hear the full episode wherever you get your BBC podcast.
1: And Adi, finally, we have to reflect on what was an historical night for Australia's Rose Davis.
8: Yes, no women had ever won the 5,000 metres and 10,000 metres double at the Commonwealth Games until last night. After her victory in the longer distance earlier in the week, Rose Davis went head-to-head with her compatriot and Olympic silver medalist Jess Hull in what was a thrilling 5,000-metre race.
12: Round that top bend, Hole tucked in behind Davis. Davis sprinting hard, trying to get away from her compatriot. Deep into the bend and into the home straight. The two of them are shoulder to shoulder, stride for stride. Davis leads at the moment, trying to win a second gold medal. Hole trying to close it down. Davis is going to hold her off, and it's Davis who's striding away to victory. It's an Australia 1-2. Stunning performance there by Davis to win a second gold medal at these games.
13: What a week. This is incredible.
14: I know. Yeah, I can't believe it. Yeah, it's been an amazing week. And yeah, after the 10K, I never really got to relax and, you know, celebrate. And I just still had a job to do. And, you know, my goal out here was to always win. And I think it should be in every race. And to actually do that is amazing. I'm so, so happy.
12: And to end up in a battle for the gold and silver with someone you know well, Jess Hull, who's standing beside you, who trains on the same track as you do.
14: Yeah, I know. It's crazy. I looked up at the big screen and I could see us both, and we both want it just as bad as each other. And yeah, to finish the line in first is insane, but it's so special that I get to share this moment with her.
12: Tell me what that last 100 meters was like, because I imagine you had to dig like you've never dug before.
14: I did. I was just gunning for the line. I guess there was no thoughts. I was just running hard. And yeah.
12: How will you celebrate this? Because you didn't get a chance to celebrate after your first goal.
14: Yeah, I'll go see my friends and my family. I've got my parents and my boyfriend here, and I've got some of my best friends here. So I'll just go see them and give them a big hug and, yeah, just relax for a day.
8: Yeah, I think she deserves a rest after what a brilliant week she's had. And that performance yesterday and the victory in the 10,000 metres will give her a lot of confidence over the next 2 years with the Worlds and Olympics to come.
5: Yeah, thanks, Addy Doyne there. Next, at the Commonwealth Games, we cross over to the judo, where there are 5 gold medal events taking place today. And Sport Today's Sophia Hartley is watching the action for us.
15: Glasgow 2026 marks the 5th time that judo has featured at the Games, and today there were plenty of highlights to go through. It was gold to start off with in Glasgow for India's Asmita Day, leaving Heidi Quach with a silver medal. Asmita defeated 2 Scots in front of a home crowd on the way to the final, Sumashaw by Awazari Ari in the quarterfinal, and Eva Ewing of Scotland, and she defeated her by an ippon in the semi-final. So a reminder of what an ippon is. That's when you throw someone flat on their back and it's rewarded with an instant win. So it was tough competition all the way to the final, and then it didn't get any easier for them there, because between Heidi and Asmita, the 2 judokas went all the way to a golden score. Now that's a sudden death of extra time period used to find a winner when there's a tiebreak and the regular match time ends with an equal score or no score. And in the end, it was Asmita who saw the gold medal over the line. But as I say, a tough competition indeed. And Canada's Heidi Quach says it was a real battle on the mat.
16: I feel quite overwhelmed right now. I mean, it's been a day, I will say that. But I'm upset right now, and I'm sure I'll be overjoyed later to be able to represent Team Canada and get that silver medal.
15: As me today, an incredible competitor, what was it like coming up against her as well?
16: I mean, I didn't have a lot of expectations coming here. I've been injured for over 5 months, so I was here for the experience. She's a tough fighter. I know that, so I was happy that I wasn't like a bad match.
15: No, not at all. It was a very close match. It went all the way down to the last possible moment it could.
16: Yeah.
15: How was the atmosphere out there? How did it feel being surrounded by everyone shouting and cheering you on?
16: It was incredible. I could hear my Canadian teammates in the crowd, and I was so grateful for them because they really pulled me through the whole day. So I'm just so happy to have them by my side.
15: How does it feel to be able to put judo on the map for Canada as well and give more representation to this sport in your country?
16: It feels incredible because I know not many people know about judo, how hard it is, because it looks easy on camera sometimes, but I promise you, it is not.
15: I assure you, it didn't look easy out there. Rather you than me. Congratulations.
16: Thank
15: well done.
16: You.
15: A great
16: Thank
15: time.
16: You.
15: And success for India didn't stop there. In the men's 60 kilograms judo category, the gold medal goes to a new champion, Harsh Singh. He became the first ever Indian male to win a men's judo event at the Commonwealth Games. He beat Josh Katz of Australia, who claimed the silver. And unfortunately, no medal for Nigeria's Michael Agbo. He missed out on a bronze medal to 20-year-old Jonathan Iyer from England, who I've been speaking to 2-time Olympic silver medalist MBE Neil Adams, and he said said his is a name that we should keep an eye close to when it comes to the world of judo, and he's been tipped as a future talent. He also told me that India's success has really stepped up in the last 6 months in the world of judo, which is something to be really excited about, given that the next Commonwealth Games in 2030 will be held in India in front of a home crowd. They've impressed on the most recent world tours, and the whole delegation was stood on their feet today.
5: Thank you, Sophia. Sophia Hartley reporting. Now, as we head into the final weekend of the Commonwealth Games, it's almost time for Glasgow to hand over hosting duties to India for 2030. On Sunday, the journey to Ahmedabad begins, as Shabnam Yunus Jewell reports.
17: Children from the Glasgow Indians Association flew kites featuring the Indian and Scottish flags through Glasgow city centre yesterday. It was inspired by Gujarat's annual International Kite Festival, symbolising the transition from Scotland to India. The journey to Ahmedabad and a special centenary edition of the Games will begin on Sunday, when India officially receives the Commonwealth Games flag at the Glasgow 2026 closing ceremony. Dr. Donald Rukare is the president of Commonwealth Sport.
18: We're looking forward, first of all, to celebrating our 100 years. It's our centenary Games. We're looking forward to all the athletes coming to India, not only performing with what are brilliant facilities and brilliant performances, but also immersing themselves in the rich culture and heritage of India. So we look forward to all the 74 territories and athletes who I'm sure will enjoy themselves in Ahmedabad.
17: And are you happy that it's going to be back to 19 sports or however many there's going to be there? It's,
18: the whole question of the sport program is something we're looking at carefully to ensure that the sport program responds to all the different, let's say, stakeholders we have in our ecosystem. We have the athletes, we have the International Federation, we have the broadcast, we have the fans. And we believe that the range of about between 15 and 17 sports will be an optimum level for us in India. And we look forward to, again, and without a doubt, the athletes from our territories will enjoy themselves with a rich sporting program in 2030.
17: So, it's confirmed the Glasgow pared-back model of the Games, due to necessity, will not be followed in India. There were only 10 sports here this year, when we had 19 at Birmingham 2022. But which sports will be in the programme in India? And what can we expect from the opening ceremony? I asked the CEO of Team India, Raghuram Iyer.
19: And it is going to be the music, it's going to be the culture, it's going to be Bollywood, it's going to be dancing, and it's not only going to be sport, but it's going to be an entire entertainment package around the whole thing. The two most important stakeholders are the athletes and the fans, and we want to try and give them the best experience that they've ever had.
17: I'm going to be looking forward to seeing which Bollywood stars make it out there. But in terms of the actual sports then, can you confirm which sports are definitely going to be on the bill, especially the ones that we haven't seen here in Glasgow?
19: So I definitely cannot tell you which are the ones that are definitely going to be there, because that's the program that's still being developed currently. But yes, there are the usual suspects that people talk to us about. Whether it's going to be the shooting or the archery or the badminton or the squash. So there are various sports that are currently in discussion. India started doing very well in some of them, some of the sports. So of course, it's as a host nation, we'd be keen that we have some of those sports. But again, that is not a decision that we make singularly. That's going to be a decision that's going to be along with the Commonwealth Sport, and they have a committee which kind of decides on this.
17: India has a special relationship with the Commonwealth Games, having hosted them once before in 2010 in Delhi. It was their most successful Games to date, with Indian athletes winning 38 gold, 27 silver and 36 bronze medals. Overall, India is the fourth most successful nation to compete at the Games. Pistol shooter Jaspal Rana is the most decorated Indian athlete at the Commonwealth Games with 15 medals. Now preparations are underway for 2030, which could also be the blueprint that India uses to show it can handle big multi-sports events if they bid to host an Olympic Games.
5: Shabnam Yunus Jewell there. With seconds remaining at WAFCON, South Africa still 2-1 down to Ivory Coast. Much more on Sports World on Saturday, but for now, from Sport Today, goodbye.
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